0: Christian who shared the gospel with us and took us to church. But once again, I was afraid to go forward and commit to Christ. Then I read a book that opened my eyes to deception, and I prayed to receive Christ as Savior. I spent 2 years in Guam studying the Bible under a godly chaplain and was never afraid to share Jesus with my shipmates after that. I'm Ray Young on my way to heaven. If the Son, therefore, shall make you free, ye shall be free indeed.
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4: Victor Davis Hanson argues that our modern world has become, in some ways, like the medieval world of the past. To understand his comparison, we need to clear up some of the misunderstandings most people have about the Middle Ages. Yes, it was a time of feudal wars, violent crime, and plagues. People lived in unclean urban conditions, rotting food, fouled water, and vermin. But science was advancing, and some of history's greatest literature was also a product of the medieval mind. We marvel at the beauty of the colossal cathedrals in Europe. Our modern medieval world has some of the same contrast. He says our mounting urban filth, dangerous streets, and resurgent diseases are juxtaposed with brilliant revolutions in artificial intelligence, bioengineering, robotics, satellite technology, spaceflight, and cancer research. The difference is that we now know how to stop disease, crime, and filth, but apparently many of our leaders chose not to do so. Instead, the vagrants and the homeless must be supported, at least from a distance, or as long as they do not show up smelly on your doorstep. Of course, there's a cost. When mayors in many of our cities allow human waste and drug infections to collect and increase, deadly medieval diseases return. Here is the irony. He says in New York, some of the richest people in the world sidestep rancid piles of rat-infested trash. In San Francisco and Chicago, some of the world's greatest cancer researchers check their shoe soles for human feces before entering their space-age labs. Our modern world has become more medieval than most of us would like to admit. I'm Kirby Anderson, and that's my point of view.
3: Go deeper on topics like you just heard by visiting pointofview.net. 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
5: Welcome to Love Worth Finding, featuring the insightful teaching of pastor and author Adrian Rogers. Sooner or later, we will all find ourselves in a storm. But we can have peace in life's storms if we'll remember what God has promised now in the stillness. In part one of today's message, we learned that peace is not the subtraction of problems from life. Peace is the addition of power to meet those problems, the power being the promises of God. If you have your Bible, turn to John chapter 6. We'll begin in verse 16, as Adrian Rogers shares part two of how to find peace in the midst of your storm.
6: Now the Lord here in His ministry in Galilee was with His disciples, and they were in a storm. And we're going to read about that, and then we're going to learn some wonderful lessons about how to find peace in the midst of your storm, because we all have storms. Beginning in verse 16, "And when Jesus was now come down, his disciples went down unto the sea and entered into a ship and went over the sea toward Capernaum. And it was now dark, and Jesus was not come to them. And the sea rose by reason of a great wind that blew. So when they had rowed about 25 or 30 furlongs, they see Jesus walking on the sea and drawing nigh unto the ship, and they were afraid. But he saith unto them, It is I, be not afraid. Then they willingly received him into the ship, and immediately the ship was at the land whither they went." Are you in a storm? You say, "No, Pastor, I'm not in a storm." Well, I'm glad for you. Enjoy the trip. Enjoy the trip. Have a good time. I'm serious. We're fools if we don't enjoy the good times of life. If you are not in a storm right now, I am happy for you. Enjoy it. But wait a while. Just wait a while. Sooner or later, you are going to find yourself in a storm. And so, what I want to talk to you about is how to find peace in the midst of your storm. Because peace is not the subtraction of problems from life. Peace is the addition of power to meet those problems. That's God's peace. So I want to give you 6 principles. Will you write them down? Principle number 1, here's what you can say when you're in a storm. Number 1, I am governed by His providence. What happened to these people that day was not happenstance. It was not a mistake. It was not something that should have been avoided. The storm did not take Jesus by surprise. Now, folks, if Jesus Christ can walk upon water, Jesus Christ can certainly read and forecast the weather. This thing was not incidental, it was providential. It may be that God has engineered your storm. I mean, God has engineered your storm. If He has not engineered it, He has certainly allowed it, because our God is over everything. Now remember, Jesus constrained them to get into a storm. They were in this storm because of the providence of God. Now, here's the second thing that you can say. Number 2, not only am I governed by His providence, but I am growing by His plan. I am growing by His plan. Now, God's plan is not to indulge you. God's plan is to enlarge you. Somebody said that faith is like film. It's developed in the dark. That's when we learn to trust the Lord. I was reading about the Israelites when they were headed into the promised land, into the land of Canaan. And in the land of Canaan, there were some demon-possessed giants, and they were called Anakim, not Anison, but Anakim. They gave headaches. They didn't cure it. These were Anakim. And they were great giants. And when the 12 spies went into the land to spy out the land, 10 of the spies came back and said, "Hey, we can't take this land. Why, it's full of milk and honey and corn and wine and oil and pomegranates and figs and grapes. It is a hills and valleys, but there are giants in that land, and we can't take that land." But 2 of the spies said in Numbers chapter 14 and verse 9, "Only rebel not ye against the Lord, neither fear the people of the land." Now listen to this, "For they are bread for us." Not B-R-E-D, but B-R-E-A-D, bread, like your toast this morning. "They are bread for us. Their defense is departed from them, and the Lord is with us. Fear them not." They said, "Look, these people are a piece of cake. They're bread for us. Don't be afraid of them." Why do you eat bread? For strength. You grow on bread. It's bread that gives energy. It is the bread that is the staff of life. What was God saying? These things that look like they are your problems are your food. Anakim is the breakfast of champions, not Wheaties. Folks, it's when you feed on these problems that you grow. You see, what our Lord was looking for was not softies as disciples. He wanted them to grow, and He enabled them to be in a storm that He might enlarge them. So remember that you're governed by His providence when you're in a storm. He rules over all. And remember that you are growing by His plan. And it's in the storm that you're going to grow and become more and more like the Lord Jesus Christ. Well, you say, but Pastor, I just don't have what it takes to grow when I'm in the storm. True, you don't. But here's the third thing. I am graced by His prayers. Look, if you will, in verse 17. And entering into a ship, and went over the sea toward Capernaum. And it was now dark, and Jesus was not come unto them. They're saying, where's Jesus? Where's Jesus? It's dark. He hasn't come. Why hasn't He come? Well, He's doing something else. What is He doing? He's praying. He's up on a mountaintop praying. Listen, don't think that He has forsaken you just because you cannot see Him. When you're in the storm, He may not be with you in bodily form, but He is very much aware of you. Did you know that He sees you right now? You say, He doesn't know where I am. He doesn't know this difficulty. Why is He so far away? Why am I in the storm and He on the shore? Friend, He is there praying for you. He went apart to a mountain to pray. He's up there on the mountain looking down. He sees right through the dark. They can't see Him. He sees us. And what's He doing? He's praying. You want a blessed thought? Let me give you a blessed thought. You are on Jesus' prayer list. Amen. Folks, some people have never been prayed for one time. If you're on anybody's prayer list, you're blessed. You're blessed. But I can tell you you're on His prayer list. The Lord Jesus knows you by name, and He calls you by name. And the Bible says that He ever lives to make intercession for us. Hebrews 7, verse 25, wherefore He is able also to save them to the uttermost that come unto God by Him, seeing He ever liveth to make intercession for them. Did you come to God by Jesus? Then you're on His prayer list. And what is He doing? The finished work of Jesus is Calvary. The unfinished work of Jesus is His prayer ministry. Listen, I am governed by His providence. I am growing by His plan. I am graced by His prayers. He was praying for them in the midst of their storm. Do you have any reason to doubt that He is praying for you in the midst of your storm? How would you feel if you knew while you're in your bedroom that right out there in your living room, Jesus was on His knees praying for you? Is it any less real that you're in the boat and He's on the shore? Or you're here on this earth and He's in the glory praying for you? He ever lives to make intercession for you. Here's the fifth thing I want you to learn in the midst of your storm. Not only am I graced by His prayers, but I am gladdened by His presence. He will come. Look, if you will, in verse 20, and He saith unto them, it is I, be not afraid. And in Matthew, He tells them to be of good cheer. Matthew 14, verse 27, and straightway Jesus spake unto them, saying, be of good cheer. It is I, be not afraid. I can see these disciples as their perspiration is on their brow and their face is a network of fear. Clammy hands hold to those oars and their backs are aching and they're pulling. Peter says, pull harder. We're going to sink. No doubting Thomas says, I don't believe we're going to make it. We're going down. And then they see Jesus. Question, why didn't He come sooner? Why did He wait? You know, He'd been there for a long time. If you read the story, you're going to find out that they had been out there on the sea for 6 agonizing hours. They're out there pulling, And now it's the darkest hour of the night. Mark tells us that Jesus came the fourth watch of the night. That's between 3 and 6 a.m., the darkest hour. For six long agonizing hours, they're out there, and it seems that he has forgotten them. It wasn't Jesus who had forgotten. Really, it was the disciples that had forgotten. You know, Jesus had just done a miracle. If you read this story in the sixth chapter of John, you'll find out that Jesus had fed 5,000. Notice, if you will, in verse 12, "And when they were filled, he saith unto his disciples, Gather up the fragments that remain, that nothing be lost. Therefore they gathered them together and filled 12 baskets with the fragments." Now, why did they fill 12 baskets? How many disciples? 12 disciples. All right, he says, now take everything, take the fragments that remain. Every disciple has a basket of bread sitting right at his feet. In that boat is a basket of bread. He's just done a miracle. And now here they are filled with fear. They're thinking, why has Jesus forgotten us? They'd forgotten Jesus. They had forgotten what he had already done. Aren't we prone to do that? I mean, how many times our Lord has delivered us, how many times our God has performed miracles for us, but we have forgotten. But our Lord waited. Why did he wait? Well, his wait, his delay before he did come to them was strategic and it was deliberate. Would you write this verse down, Isaiah chapter 30 and verse 18? "And therefore will the Lord wait that he may be gracious unto you." Isn't that a great verse? "And therefore will the Lord wait, not that he might be cruel to you, but that he might be gracious unto you. And therefore will he be exalted." Now, God is in the business of getting glory to himself, "that he may have mercy upon you. For the Lord is a God of judgment." That means discernment. He knows not what you want. He knows what you need. And then it says, "Blessed are all they that wait for him." God waits. You need to wait. And you know what God is waiting on? God is waiting for you to wait on him. God is waiting upon you to wait on him. Have you ever thought about the deliberate delays of the Lord? I was reading in John chapter 11 when Lazarus died. Mary and Martha, who loved Jesus and knew that Jesus loved Lazarus, sent for Jesus. Jesus was not there in Bethany. And they sent for Jesus and told him, "Look, the one that you love is sick." The Bible says, and Jesus waited 2 days before he ever did anything, before he ever even started to come. Now, by the time he gets there, it's 4 days. And Jesus says, "Lazarus is dead and I'm glad." Now, wait a minute. But that's what he said. Because Jesus had a plan there. He's going to raise Lazarus from the dead. Question, suppose Jesus had come right away and healed Lazarus. Certainly he could have healed him if he raised him from the dead. No ifs, ands, and buts about that. We know he could have healed him, but he didn't. Well, had he healed Lazarus, you know what someone may have said? Well, you know, he might have gotten well anyway. I mean, how do we know? How do we know really that it was Jesus that did that? Maybe he would have gotten well anyway. But there's no way explaining away the miracle when he raised him from the dead. You see, he had a plan. And a plan did not make sense to Martha. She scolded him. It did not make sense to Mary. She pouted. But it made sense to the Lord Jesus. "Therefore will the Lord wait." The Lord gave a promise in the Garden of Eden that he was going to send a Messiah, Genesis 3:15, but he waited 4,000 years. 4,000 years, did you hear that? 4,000 years. The Bible says, in the fullness of time, God sent forth his Son, in the fullness of time. I know many times we're trying to pick God's blessings before they're ripe. "Therefore will the Lord wait, that he may be gracious unto you." Blessed are those that wait on him. God is developing patience. God is never in a hurry, but he is never late. Habakkuk 2 verse 3 says, "For the vision is for an appointed time, but at the end it shall speak and not lie." Many of us are waiting for Jesus to come. And the people say, "Where's the promise of his coming? For since the fathers fell asleep, all things continue as they were from the beginning of creation." You can put it down big, plain, and straight. He is coming. He is coming. He's coming in God's good time, but he's coming. Our Lord is coming. Next, You can say this in the midst of your storm: I am guarded by His power. I am guarded by His power. Notice what He says in verse 20. It is I. Be not afraid. I don't know who first said this, but he said a mouthful when he said, the will of God will never take you where the grace of God cannot keep you. God has a plan for you. Jesus did not lead these disciples into disaster. He said, go over. And when he comes to them, he says, I am. Now, be not afraid, I am. When he says the word I am, what does he mean by I am? Well, in verse 20, look at it. It is I. You see that in verse 20? Well, in the Greek, it just literally says, I am. It is I is the way we read it in King James, but it literally says, I am. And I am is the sacred name for deity. It means He is the Almighty, the Everlasting. It's His saying, look, I am that I am that I am. He is the great I am. I was in existence when this thing was not even a vapor, this Sea of Galilee. I am the great I am. And so think about it. When He says I am, that's a proclamation of presence, eternal presence. Not I was, but maybe I no longer am. Or not I will be, but maybe I'm not yet. No, it's just that I am, that I am, that I am, that I am, that I am. Hey, there never was a time when Jesus was not. Never will be a time when He will not be. And friend, in the midst of your storm, just remember this, I am. I am. It's a proclamation of presence. But I tell you what else it is. Not only is it a proclamation of presence, it is an announcement of abundance. Did you know what I am is? It's an unfinished sentence. It's an unfinished sentence. I am. What? Well, you fill in the blank. Just fill in the blank. Over and over again in the Gospel of John, He's saying, I am, I am, I am. He says, I am the way. Are you lost? Then fill in the sentence. He's the way. Are you on the wrong side and want to get in? He says, okay, I am the door. Are you hungry? He says, okay, I am the bread of life. Are you stumbling in darkness? He says, I am the light of the world. Are you dead in trespasses and sin? He says, I am the resurrection and the life. I am, I am, I am, I am, I am. I'm going to tell you something, precious friend. He's I am for you. You just fill in the blank. I don't know what your problem, I don't know what your need, but I know your answer, and His name is Jesus. Jesus is all this world needs today. Blindly they strive, for sin darkens their way. Oh, to pull back the grim curtains of night. One look at Jesus, and all will be light. And my advice for you in the midst of your storm is to see Jesus, the great I am, and see Him walking on the water. And what looked like it was going to be over their head was already under His feet. Under His feet. And you're seated in the heavenlies with Him. And you can't drown with your head above water. And friend, you're seated in the heavenlies with the Lord Jesus Christ. He is the great I am. And you can put it down. I am guarded by His power. And last of all, write this down. You can say, I am guided by His purpose. Look in verse 21. Then they willingly received Him into the ship, and immediately the ship was at the land whither they went. God has not promised you smooth sailing, but He has promised you a safe landing. You see, your destiny is already determined. Time and space are no impediment to the Lord Jesus Christ. He will see you to the shore. Soon our Lord, who's been on the mountain of His glory praying for us, is going to rise from His throne. And then walking on the water will be child's play. He'll come stepping on the clouds. He'll come. Come in His glory. And those of us who are here on the sea of time will immediately be on the shores of eternity. just like that when he comes. Won't that be a day? The Bible says it happened when they received him into the boat. Have you received him? Have you trusted him? Why don't you receive him into your boat right now? Receive him really into your heart, into your life. Not merely to be with you, but to be inside of you by faith. Would you pray this prayer? Dear God, I am a sinner, and I'm lost, and I need to be saved, but I want to be saved. Jesus, you died to save me, and you promised to save me if I would trust you. I do trust you, Jesus, right now, with all of my heart. Come into my heart. Pray it and mean it. Come into my heart. Forgive my sin. Save me, Jesus. Did you ask him? Then thank him. Pray this way. Thank you, Lord Jesus, for saving me. I trust you to do it right now like a child, and that settles it. You're my Lord, my Master, my Savior, and my God. And now, Lord Jesus, begin to make me the person you want me to be. And Jesus, because you died for me, I will live for you. Help me that I'll never be ashamed of you. In your name I pray. Amen.
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9: 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In our series, Led to Witness, Pastor Chapel provides biblical encouragement and practical guidance for sharing your faith. As you listen, you'll be reminded that God can use your life to bring the message of salvation to those around you. And now, here's Dr.

And then throughout our lives, it's our privilege to follow His prompting, to follow His leadership each and every day. And so in just a little while, I'll be preaching an evangelistic message. And we expect many people who don't know the Lord to be in this auditorium. And I'll have a completely different text this morning from 1 John chapter 5. And again, I ask for your prayers as you think about that service, that God will bless that moment. But I wanted to keep our theme in this hour with this theme of being led to witness and coming to a familiar parable this morning in Luke's gospel, a moment in the life of our Lord Jesus Christ where he uses parabolic teaching to impress upon his disciples an important aspect of the Christian life. And the Lord often used parables and stories in order to shed light or open the window of truth into the hearts of his disciples. And in Luke chapter 15, we really get a glimpse also into the heart of the shepherd who came to seek and to save the lost sheep, not only of Israel, but also the Gentiles who would be saved as well. And I don't know about you, but I am constantly amazed by the value that God places on one single soul. Years ago, I was driving across the Navajo Indian Reservation, going to visit my grandparents in Colorado, and just kind of traveling along and thinking and watching the scenery, and suddenly we came upon the site of an accident, and there was a man that had crossed the road. We were there in the line quite a while. We actually spoke to some of the paramedic personnel as we were on the side of the road while they cleared some of the accident site. And this was a man that had become inebriated. He was drunk. He didn't really know where he was. He was walking across the road. Somebody struck him and killed him. And I remember thinking for just a few moments about friends of ours that had been missionaries on that particular reservation area and had given their lives to reaching people with the gospel. And I remember thinking in contrast about this man that I had just seen, this body laying there on the freeway. And I began to realize that the Navajo Indian work, like other nations such as maybe Japan and others, it's a slow work. There's not as many people saved there as maybe some other fields that we hear about. But as I finally drove past that scene and on down the road, I began to think to myself that if that man had been the only soul that our missionaries had ever brought to the saving knowledge of Jesus Christ, it would have been worth every penny that we supported that missionary over that time. That is the value of one soul. It's indescribable. And Jesus teaches this to us, that he places a great value even on one lost soul. I believe if we could comprehend his love for the individual soul, it would affect the way we treat one another. I believe it would affect the way you treat your spouse. If you would look at your spouse as a redeemed believer, someone that Jesus shed his blood for, I believe it would affect the way we all treat one another. If we could just remember, Jesus died for that person. I believe we would put aside a lot of the social constructs of how we look at people and how we view people and treat people. And if we would just realize there is one human race made up of many individuals, and Jesus loves every single individual so much that he died on the cross and shed his blood for them. He wants them to come and to know him as their personal Savior. In fact, I believe that the highest achievement in life is the reaching of one soul with the gospel of Jesus Christ. If you could have one friend hear the gospel and be saved, I'm saying to you this morning, there's no greater joy in life than seeing someone else come to the saving knowledge of Jesus Christ. More than going to an athletic event, more than camping at your favorite campsite, and all the worldly things that are fun in the sense of relaxation, they're not as rewarding as seeing someone come to know Jesus Christ as their Savior. And the scriptures bear this out. The Bible says in Mark chapter 8 and verse 36, "For what doth it profit a man if he shall gain the whole world and lose his own soul?
or what shall a man give in exchange for his soul? In other words,

0: God places great value upon the soul of a man. And he says that you may gain many other things, but if you get this wrong, you have missed the main thing. Now, in our text this morning, Jesus is surrounded by publicans and sinners. The Bible refers to them here in this passage. And we might refer to them as tax gatherers and pagans. And how many of you are thankful that we have a Savior who condescended to our low estate? He was willing to come down to this earth and to be amongst those of us who are sinners. And it's interesting, in the passage, verse 2, the Bible says, "And the Pharisees and the scribes murmured." They were murmuring at Jesus for being amongst such people. Let me tell you, friend, we ought to thank God that we're a part of a soul-winning church that even this morning had several buses going out into difficult neighborhoods, bringing children into the gospel, a church that does have evangelistic outreaches, whether it's Friend Day or whatever the case might be. This is the heart of God. The heart of God is that others might know the gospel and be saved. And yet there will always be those that murmur about it. You know, I don't like the way they do it. And why is this always being emphasized? Why do we always have to tell other people? You know, and here we see the heart of the Pharisee. Let's not be Pharisees this season. Let's reflect the heart of God this season. And so the Pharisees murmured at his mercy. To them, his friendship with sinners was an indication that he was not the Son of God, but to us, his friendship with sinners reminds us that he is the Son of God who loves lost souls. Jesus viewed mankind as his flock, and he views every member of the human race as a candidate for rescue, somebody who needs to be saved. And so as he hears this murmuring, the Bible says he turns to these critics and verse 4, and he says, "What man of you, having 100 sheep, if he lose one of them, doth not leave the 99 in the wilderness and go after that which is lost until we find it?" In other words, he's going to personalize this. What man of you? You know, a lot of people are critical today, and they give their opinions on social media. They give their opinions on talk radio, and it's kind of easy to do that when it's you and the microphone, you know, and when it's just you in a box or you in your mother's basement eating Cheerios and you're popping off your opinion. But Jesus changes that dynamic when he says, "What man of you?" He makes this personal. I want to encourage you for just a moment. Don't come to church with the idea that, you know, I hope somebody here gets this. Jesus said, "What man amongst you?" I want you to personalize what I'm about ready to say. And so as he begins to speak to them, I find three dominant truths that can help us this morning. I want you to notice, first of all, the priority of the shepherd. The priority of the shepherd. And we see this priority in verse 4, because no creature strays more easily than the sheep. And he says, if you lose one of them, no creature is more incapable of finding its way back to its flock than the lamb that is away. It will bleat and cry, but oftentimes still run in the wrong direction, running in the opposite direction as it bleats and cries. Thus, the sheep illustrates us as people. We as sinners oftentimes run from the very help that we really need. And oftentimes people that are bound in their sin are running away from the solution, the Lord Jesus Christ. And we need to recognize this. The Bible says, for all have sinned and come short of the glory of God. And sometimes people like to talk about other people's sins. And boy, that guy's a real sinner. And this guy, you know, he's not really a good guy. And can I just remind you today, if we're going to be honest about it, we're all sinners. We all have sinned and come short of the glory of God. And we all fall short, the Bible says. So the sheep illustrates us, a people that are running away from what we often need the very most. The Bible says, all we, like sheep, have what? Gone? astray. We have turned every one into his own way, and the Lord hath laid on him the iniquity of us all. Our sin was laid upon Jesus Christ in order that we might be forgiven, because we as sinners needed to have a redeemer. Do you understand this morning that Charlie Kirk was just as much a sinner as the man who shot him? And the fact of the matter is, the difference was simply the fact that he had received Jesus Christ as Savior, and he was growing, yet not perfect. How many of you can admit this morning that you are not perfect? Amen. We're all sinners saved by the grace of God. But the fact is that if you are saved, Jesus has made the difference. He has forgiven you. He has covered your sin. As it says in Isaiah 53:6, he has laid on him the iniquity of us all. You see, the priority of the shepherd causes him to leave the flock and to go out and find that lost lamb. Now notice that in verse 4, it says, if he lose one of them, doth not leave the 99 in the wilderness. And I want you to notice in letter A that we must go out of the fold as soul winners. We must, like Jesus, learn this priority of going out of the fold, that is, leaving our place of comfort. When I was a kid growing up, sometimes we would sing a song that would say, my house is full, but my fields are empty. Who will go and tell someone today? My house is full. And thank God for what he's doing at Lancaster Baptist Church. But let's not forget, the field is white already unto harvest, Jesus said. And so we must leave, he says, doth not leave the 99 in the wilderness. That is to leave behind, to depart from. A shepherd is responsible for each of these sheep. And if one is lost, or if one were to be killed by a wild animal, the shepherd oftentimes would have to make up the difference financially for that loss. And so the shepherd counted his sheep at the close of each day. He had a concern. And no one went to the shepherd and said, you're just concerned about numbers? Is that all you're concerned about, is numbers? No one said that to him. Why? Because the number 100 represented the whole flock was in. His responsibility was done. It's like a connection group leader at our church. They take attendance of their class. They take note of who's not there. Is it just a numbers game? No, it's love that compels them. The love of Christ constraineth us. It's important that someone who has a shepherding heart knows where the flock is and cares about it. In fact, the Bible commands a pastor to know the state of the flock, to know how they're doing, to know how they're growing. Are they saved? Are they baptized? Are they growing in Christ? That's a great passion of my heart. Each and every day as a shepherd, we make a priority on knowing how folks are doing. Where are they? I haven't seen someone for a while. Listen, that would bring great concern to the heart of the shepherd. It should bring great concern to each and every one of us. I think about this principle we learned last week, the oikos, our group that we're talking about, friends, this group that we're praying over and investing in, inviting. This becomes a burden, it becomes a passion, and you begin to lovingly pray for someone or several someones who are outside of the fold. And when that starts happening in your heart, you are exhibiting Christ-like leadership, because whenever there was someone outside of the fold, it was a burden to the Lord. He wanted them to come into the fold. He wanted them to be safe. He wanted them to be forgiven from their sin. This is why the shepherd left his comfort zone. This is why he left the campfire and went out into the cold wilderness. This is why he left his place of security and went out and looked until he found that lost sheep. You see, he would leave the 99 safe in the fold to go out and find the one. Luke chapter 14 and verse 26 says, if any man come to me and hate not his father and mother and wife and children and brethren and sisters, yea, and his own life also, he cannot be my disciple. And whosoever doth not bear his cross and come after me cannot be my disciple. Many Christians today want the crowns without the cross. And there is no crown without bearing the cross of Jesus. And there is no understanding of the Christian life until we have that burden for others that Jesus shows us here in Luke chapter 15. It's so wonderful to see how much Jesus cares for the individual that is lost. I received a letter last week from a lady wanted to share a testimony with me, and she said, Dear Pastor Chapel, we have never met before, but I want you to know a little of our story. She said, we lived in the Antelope Valley in the 1990s, and two men from your church came to our home and led my husband to the saving knowledge of Jesus Christ. She said, because of circumstances in our life, we were never able to be a regular part of your church, but I want you to know that we are faithful in church today, following after the Lord Jesus Christ, and it wouldn't have been possible, she said, had those men not led my husband to the Lord years ago, right there in the city of Lancaster. You know why that story was told and that letter's on my desk this morning? Because of some men who were likely aerospace workers or police officers or just local working guys who realized, you know what? The Lord has called me to leave my comfort zone and to find somebody that doesn't know him and tell them that they too can be saved. And so Jesus left the comfort zone. And then not only that, the Bible says in verse 4, if he lose one of them, doth not leave the 99 in the wilderness. And notice the next word, and go after that which was lost. He is going to find the lost. This word speaks of pursuing. It's a verb that gives the idea of a military march. I mean, this is something that's done with great urgency, with great intentionality, that the shepherd would wake up each day looking for that which was lost. And I want to encourage you this morning, not only to pray for the lost in the next service, but to be looking for the lost this week. With intentionality to realize, listen, that guy that works in the cubicle next to you will spend eternity somewhere. That lady that is in the car pool with you will spend eternity somewhere. And we need to see people the way Jesus sees them, people that are lost and who need to know him as personal Savior. And so there was a great urgency about the matter. This is why the shepherd would go out of the fold. And secondly, this is why the shepherd would seek the lost. Now, verse 4 there says that he would go after that which was lost until he find it. He would go after that which was lost. This is the purpose of the shepherd, to go and to bring that lost lamb back to the fold. Acts chapter 20 and verse 29 says, for I know this, that after my departing shall grievous wolves enter in among you, not sparing the flock. Also of your own selves shall men arise, speaking perverse things to draw away disciples after them. Therefore, watch and remember that by the space of 3 years, I cease not to warn every one of you night and day with tears. Paul likened the local church to a flock, and he said sometimes there would be those wolves that would enter in and would spare the flock, and and the responsibility of the pastor is to watch the flock and to care for the flock and protect the flock. But this shepherding heart is something that is derived from the chief shepherd, the Lord Jesus Christ. And all of us must say, God, give me a heart for people. People that are struggling, people that aren't saved. Help me to see them coming back to fellowship or coming to know you as their Savior. Paul wrote to Timothy in 2 Timothy 2 and verse 1. He said, thou therefore, my son, be strong in the grace that is in Christ Jesus. And the things which thou hast heard of me among many witnesses, the same commit thou to faithful men who shall be able to teach others also. This is the heart of the ministry. Not simply that Paul was teaching certain things, but that Timothy could also teach others the gospel of Jesus Christ. You see, we have a knowledge that there is a day of judgment coming. The Bible says in 2 Corinthians 5 and verse 11, knowing therefore the terror of the Lord, we persuade men. Knowing therefore the terror of the Lord. Listen, the Bible says it is appointed unto man once to die, say it with me, and after this the the judgment. We know this. The Bible speaks of the great white throne judgment. And we know the terror of the Lord. We also know the mercy of the Lord. But if you love someone, if you have the compassion of a shepherd, you don't want them to stand before that great white throne judgment. You want them to know that their sins are forgiven, that they have a home in heaven. And we have an obligation to this great responsibility. 2 Corinthians 5:18, "And all things are of God, who hath reconciled us to himself by Jesus Christ, and has given to us the ministry of reconciliation," sharing the reconciliation through Christ. And so the shepherd has a purpose to leave the 99, to seek the lost, so that they might be reconciled to the flock, reconciled to God. The chief shepherd is really our example in this. Jesus Christ, the chief shepherd, is our great example. Luke 19 and verse 10, "For the Son of Man is come to seek and to save that which was lost." Let's say it together. Luke 19:10, ready, begin. "For the Son of Man is come to seek and save that which was lost." To seek. You know what I believe? I believe that the Lord is knocking on someone's heart this morning. I believe there are people throughout the Antelope Valley that are under conviction. The Lord has been seeking them. It might be their mother's letter from Missouri. It might be something they heard on the radio. It might be a friend that passed away and they've been thinking about eternity. It might be a gospel tract that somebody left on their door from Lancaster Baptist Church. We don't know what God uses, but we know that the Holy Spirit is witnessing into people's hearts and preparing people's hearts all the time. And we don't always know who that person is, but we know that God is always at work. He's always seeking. He's always looking to save those that are lost. And if this was Jesus' priority and we're commanded to walk in his steps, then we must make his last command our first priority. We must say, "Here am I, Lord, send me." 1 Peter 2:25 says, "For ye were as sheep going astray, but are now returned unto the shepherd and bishop of your souls."
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0: This engineer sued L.A. County over Pride flag. This is Matt Staver with Freedom's Call. A Los Angeles County civil engineer was denied a religious accommodation to abstain from walking under a door with an LGBTQ Pride flag at his workplace. Eric Batman has worked for Los Angeles County for 24 years. He sued the county and its Department of Public Works for refusing his request to work remotely full-time for the month of June while his workplace displayed the flag. Liberty Counsel represents Batman, currently a part-time remote employee, and seeks an injunction against his unconstitutional denial, which is unlawful under Title VII, the First and 14th Amendments, and California's Fair Employment and Housing Act. The county has allowed other employees to work remotely for other religious reasons, but is discriminating against him for his Christian beliefs. Viewpoint discrimination violates the First Amendment, and religious discrimination violates Title VII. Stay informed at Liberty Counsel's website, lc.org.
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2: How many Christians today, the minute that Monday comes, they lapse right back into the program of the world? And the Lord Jesus is forgotten. Does he go with you for Monday, friends? Are you today living a secular life during the week and a sort of a sacred religious life on Sunday? It's no good, friends. I tell you, the Lord Jesus, he wants to go into the marketplace with you. He wants to go into the marts of trade and on the streets of this world today. And he's as real there as he is in church on Sunday. I can assure you that. How we need to see this.
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3: How'd we get to the Americas? This is Ken Ham, author of the newly updated and expanded book, One Blood. Many scientists have assumed the very first settlers to arrive in the Americas had to go over the land, crossing land bridges, because they believe ancient man was too primitive to sail to the coast. But now researchers are rethinking this assumption. Many now think the evidence in North and South America suggests some people long ago did sail to the Americas to start new settlements. This fits with what we'd expect from the Bible. Noah and his sons were obviously shipbuilders and might have passed this skill on. Some of the people who left Babel probably left by boat as they began to explore this new world.
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5: In the beginning, the moon was created as a light to rule the night. Today, many astronomers have taken God out of the picture entirely. They present many unproven theories as to how the moon could have originated by way of cosmic evolution. Supposedly, about 4.5 billion years ago, the Earth was struck by a planet-sized object traveling at an estimated 25,000 miles per hour, causing debris to be thrown into Earth's orbit. And over a long period of time, this material formed itself into a single moon. Some would lead us to believe that the positive effects of the moon, such as the circulation of ocean water and stability of Earth's axis, are mere coincidence. They reject the words of Scripture while trusting in the wisdom of man. One day they'll learn that the Bible was correct. God formed the moon in the beginning. I'm David Reeves. Truly, the heavens declare the glory of God.
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8: American Family News, I'm Robert Thornton. Chinese leader Xi Jinping began his journey back to China after a two-day trip where he met with President Donald Trump. Edward Lawrence of Fox Business has more.
9: They ended the visit here at the National Archives, and that's where the president showed him the Constitution and other historical artifacts. Now, a U.S. official is telling us that they talked about the economy, trade, AI, and cooperation on a number of issues. Here's the president.
10: We had a great meeting. We had a really great meeting. Great for everybody, great for the farmers, great for everybody.
9: This morning, President Xi made one more visit to the White House. The leaders and their wives had morning tea. That's where the president called these meetings productive.
10: We've made great strides, very positive for both countries.
9: U.S. trade sources are telling me that there will be historic purchases in an agreement with China. Both sides will exempt more agriculture goods, medical supplies, and low-tech electronics from additional tariffs.
8: The Chinese Foreign Ministry now said they have reached a trade agreement with the U.S., but the White House has yet to comment further on the meeting. The Trump administration has announced dozens of arrests as part of a summer-long immigration enforcement initiative in North Texas. Here's Fox's Kristen Goodwin.
11: ICE Dallas revealing it arrested 121 people who were in the U.S. illegally between June 27th through Labor Day weekend, noting the enforcement operation targeted public safety threats around Lake Louisville. Officials say those taken into custody had criminal histories including assault, burglary, and sexual assault of a child, noting two admitted to being members of Tren de Aragua, the Venezuelan gang the U.S. State Department designated as a foreign terrorist organization. ICE Dallas Field Office Director Miguel Vergara saying in a statement, "This operation highlights the success we can achieve when federal, state, and local law enforcement partners work together toward a common public safety mission." Kristen Goodwin, Fox News.
8: A New Mexico jury has found Facebook liable of deceiving users about privacy protections on the social media platform. The verdict arrived today and is the latest legal setback. Other setbacks have cost the company billions of dollars. It is now up to the judge to determine how much the company would pay. Attorneys representing the state are asking for the maximum $5,000 penalty per violation. Israeli Prime Minister Benjamin Netanyahu used his UN speech yesterday to push back hard against what he calls the greatest lie of the century, that Israel is committing genocide in Gaza. AFN's Steve Jordahl continues our coverage.
12: The left has made up its mind.
13: It is genocide.
14: What's happening right now in the West Bank can be called genocide.
15: It's a genocide.
16: Genocide.
17: Genocide.
18: Genocide.
19: Genocide.
20: War crimes and crimes against humanity.
21: Genocide.
17: Genocide.
15: It's a genocide.
12: In his United Nations speech, Prime Minister Benjamin Netanyahu vehemently denied the claim and produced the receipts.
22: What genocidal regime gives a million polio vaccinations to the enemy's population? What genocidal regime enables the distribution of 2 million tons of food into Gaza? That's a ton for every person. We sent millions of text messages warning civilians to leave combat areas. We made millions of phone calls. We dropped millions of leaflets.
12: Netanyahu says if anyone should be accused of committing genocide, it would be Hamas, who he says is deliberately sacrificing its own people.
22: Hamas used Palestinian civilians as human shields. That it used hospitals, schools, mosques as terrorist command posts, that it stole much of the food we let into Gaza. And while Hamas did everything possible to keep Palestinian civilians in harm's way, often at gunpoint, Israel did everything possible to get them out of harm's way.
12: His condemnation in the speech was unequivocal.
22: Shame on you. Shame on you for inverting victim and aggressor. Shame on you for spitting in the face of truth. Accusing Israel of genocide is the greatest lie of the century.
12: I'm Steve Jordahl.
8: A strong nor'easter off of the mid-Atlantic and northeast coastline will bring significant coastal flooding, rip currents, powerful wind gusts, and heavy rain to the region this weekend. The National Weather Service says rain will continue to wrap around the system through Sunday as the storm approaches the New Jersey coast before looping to the northeast early next week. See more news online at AFN.net. I'm Robert Thornton.
23: Good evening. Here's your Milwaukee weather forecast for Friday, September 25th. Clear skies and 55 degrees right now with calm winds. Tonight will be mostly clear with a low near 54 and an east wind up to 5 miles an hour. Saturday is sunny and 65, followed by a mostly cloudy night at 52. Sunday turns mostly sunny, reaching 66. That's your Lighthouse Christian Radio weather update.

John 6:44. No man can come to me except the Father, which hath sent me, draw him, and I will raise him up at the last day. This is Light for Your Path on Lighthouse Christian Radio.

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0: Having a defibrillator on site can be a wonderful idea, but it's important to understand your obligations if you do offer such a tool in your ministry. Rodney was an elderly deacon in his church, and after having his own heart attack, he wanted to make sure that anyone at the church was protected. With his pastor's blessing, he called the Christian Law Association to find out what he needed to know. Our attorneys were able to explain to Rodney that this particular state in which he lived required any organization that offered an AED to provide training to any intended users. Let me make sure you hear that clearly. His state requires that you have training before you can use the AED. Once that was complete, they were ready to go. Be sure you know the law for your given state and area. AEDs are a great medical tool, but know what the law is if you intend to use it in your ministry.
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1: I'm Steve O'Dell with Mission Network News. A key U.S. sanctions deadline took effect Wednesday, shutting down all but a handful of Iranian flights to Turkey, the UAE, and China. Amid growing isolation, a different shift is taking place. Edwin Abnous with Heart for Iran says many ordinary Iranians have become disillusioned with Islam.
2: Islam lost its legitimacy alongside with the government, but that does not mean that the Iranians threw away God and the idea of the supernatural altogether. They're still spiritual because that is woven into their identity.
1: Gospel doors are opening.
2: In the past 10 years, we have had about 650,000 people contacting us, and over 250,000 people say that, yes, I want to follow Jesus.
1: Pray Iranians find connection in Christ. And if you live in the United States, could you give a few minutes each month to be a good old-fashioned pen pal with a prison inmate? Jill Payne Holman, Senior Vice President at Prisoners for Christ, was amazed when she first became a Bible study correspondent. Some of the insights prisoners shared were incredible.
3: You start to really remember inmates are people, like real people with souls that need saving and just and souls that need encouragement and need discipleship and need a Christian friend to help them, because prison's a pretty dark place.
1: Adventures could be waiting. Whether you become a pen pal or a Bible study correspondent, God can use you to help a U.S. prisoner grow in faith. Prayerfully consider joining this letter-writing ministry. 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I'm Steve O'Dell.
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0: The Bible says we are to lay aside every weight. Now, these are not sins. These are weights. In the olden days, I used to be on the track team to run. Now, one thing I did not do, I never ran with an overcoat on. But if you're in a race, what do? You lay aside every weight, everything that is superfluous. If you want to be a success in life, don't get in the kindergarten stage of saying, is this right or is this wrong? Is this lawful or is this unlawful? Forget that. You ask yourself, is this thing a weight or is it a wing? And friend, never exchange wings for weights. There's some things that are not bad in and of themselves, but you just have to say, that's not for me. Not if I want to run this race.
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John 1:4. 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

Autumn is such a great season. The crisp, cool air, vibrant colors in the changing leaves, and gathering with family and friends around the campfire to share stories, roast hot dogs, and enjoy s'mores. Whether you're at a campsite or in your backyard, here's some fire safety tips from our friend Smokey Bear. Make sure there are no burn bans and it's not too windy. 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
1: The following contains mature themes, so parental guidance is suggested. How do you do? When a man has tried and failed every way he can to break the hold of alcohol on his life, he can slip into despair and give up completely. That happened to the man in this story, a successful businessman. Then he tried the right way, and his heart and mind and very life and the bondage of alcohol were unshackled.
2: This is better for everyone. They don't need someone like me. I've ruined Dad's company, brought shame to my family. I can't change. There's no way. Belt's long enough. The hook is strong enough. I hope it's over quickly.
1: This is Unshackled, dramatizing true life stories produced in Chicago by Pacific Garden Mission. Never give up on them. That's been the motto at Pacific Garden Mission since the doors first opened in 1877. No matter how seemingly hopeless a life may look on the outside, we know someone who looks on the heart and knows the pain that led to the desolation. We know the way out of the darkness, and our purpose is to lead others to that life-changing knowledge. Thanks to friends who care and provide financial gifts, the doors never close at Pacific Garden Mission. The old lighthouse offers nourishing meals, fresh clothing, and a safe bunk for the night, even some medical and dental care in the mission clinic. But above all, the mission offers hope, as pastors and counselors share the good news that sets the captives free. That same message goes out to the world through this program. Now for broadcast around the earth, here is episode number 3944 in the series Unshackled, the program that makes you face yourself and think.
3: Anybody home? Byron? Francis said you were here. I saw your car outside. Byron, are you all right? Are you upstairs? Oh, no, you've hung yourself. I've got to get you down.
1: That wasn't the first time the man in our story attempted suicide, nor was it the last. This is the account of how it ended, the conclusion of the true testimony of Byron Dotson from the classic files of Unshackled.
2: I'd been an alcoholic for more than 25 years by the time I realized I was powerless to stop drinking and tried to hang myself. I was the CEO of a large manufacturing company in Lima, Ohio, but I'd nearly ruined the business through neglect and borrowing to support my addiction. After my uncle intervened in my suicide attempt, I decided the next one had to look like an accident, and someone else provided the means. How long will you stay at your parents' farm?
4: Only a few days. Got to get their finances in order.
2: Couldn't get along without you.
4: Byron, I hope you take care of yourself while I'm away.
2: I will, honey. Don't worry. I will.
4: You're not going on any trips, are you?
2: Only one.
4: For how long?
2: A few days.
4: Byron, look out! The car!
2: I can't stop! We hit head on, and I found myself knocked free 40 feet in front of the crash while the car was demolished up to the windshield. I ran back and saw that Frances was unhurt and our daughter had only a small cut on her nose. No one in the other car was seriously hurt either. Afterward, I stayed moody and depressed. One night as I drove in a freezing rain, the engine stopped and the battery died. Another driver gave me a push, but we locked bumpers. Trying to unhook them, I fell and broke my back.
5: Byron, you can see on the x-ray that you fractured number 2 and 3 lumbar vertebrae. They're split diagonally, pressing on the spinal cord.
2: Small wonder I can't move my legs.
5: You've done irreparable damage to your spinal cord.
2: Can you operate?
5: No, too risky.
2: Well, I can't live like this, paralyzed from the hips down.
5: We're going to put you in a cast so you can't move at all until the bones heal. But if there's an accident while we're working on you, you could die.
2: Wouldn't that be tragic?
5: You could also go into a coma and not come out. The procedure is very risky.
2: I'll take the chance if it means I can walk again.
5: I'm afraid you may never walk again.
4: I brought you some more books to read.
2: Did you bring me something to drink?
4: No, it's not allowed. At least the cast is off and you've graduated to a wheelchair.
2: I'm so tired of being here.
4: Any improvement?
2: A little feeling in my legs.
4: That's wonderful.
2: The doctor says I can start physical therapy now.
4: Before you know it, you'll be home again.
2: With a stop at a bar, I'm dying of thirst.
4: I pray for you, Byron. I pray that God will quench your thirst. He spared your life, you know, many times.
2: Yeah, someday I'll get right with God. Maybe even do some kind of church work, but not now. Frances always kept her peace and composure. She held the family and the company together, pulling more than her load when I was sick or drunk. But I didn't appreciate her efforts, not then. With therapy, I graduated to crutches, then a cane. And after 6 months in the hospital, I went home.
4: Byron, it's been so peaceful having you sober all these months. Must you?
2: Yes, I must.
4: We need to go over the financial books together. There's a problem.
2: There's always a problem, but none I can't solve.
4: You can solve it more easily with a clear head.
2: Much better. Pour you one?
4: No, thanks.
2: Life looks better this side of a drink, Frances.
4: Maybe for you, not for the rest of us.
2: You're not going to spoil it for me, are you? I want to celebrate my homecoming, my return from the dead.
4: There's always a reason to drink, isn't there? Never a good enough reason to quit.
2: My drinking grew worse, along with my health. I had ulcers and several heart attacks, not to mention a bad disposition most of the time. I also had several nervous breakdowns brought on by alcohol. After years of pulling me away from death's door, my doctor took a stand.
4: Doctor, this is the worst I've ever seen him. He just went berserk.
5: He's an alcoholic.
4: You don't have to tell me that.
5: His heart is very weak. If he doesn't stop drinking and start eating right, he'll die. His weight is way below normal for his height.
4: I think he wants to die. He tried to hang himself, you know.
5: And alcoholism is slow suicide.
4: There has to be a way to reach him.
5: Is he willing to go into a clinic for treatment?
4: He won't take my suggestions. Maybe he'll take yours.
5: I'll try talking to him. But if he won't listen, he'll have to find another doctor. Byron, I've seen you through a dangerous appendectomy, blood poisoning, broken bones, even a broken back. But I can't help you in this case.
2: What are you talking about? You're the best doctor in town.
5: You have a condition I cannot treat.
2: What am I supposed to do?
5: Check into a treatment center for alcoholism.
2: That won't do any good.
5: It will if you have a mind to quit drinking.
2: That isn't my problem.
5: Yes, it is.
2: I have a medical condition, and you don't know what it is, so you're stonewalling it.
5: You belong in and are headed for a mental institution. Why don't you voluntarily consent to confinement in one?
2: You know where you can go.
5: Then find someone else to help you.
2: What?
5: You heard me. Find another doctor. I don't want any more of your money.
2: That was a new low for me. Not even the lowliest bartender refused my money. There was worse to come as alcohol drew me deeper into delusion and fear. And I raged at whoever was in my way, mostly Frances. She finally had me taken to the county jail for my own protection.
6: All right, give me your belt, your tie, and your shoelaces.
2: How am I supposed to hold myself together?
6: It's for your own protection. I know about your previous attempts to harm yourself.
2: The indignity.
6: Just hand them over.
2: I won't forget this. Hey, you hear me, Frances? You can't do this to me! They let me call my lawyer, and the next morning I found myself in front of a probate judge. My lawyer was with me, but across the room sat my wife, brother, and doctor. The judge examined papers that would remove me from society, committing me to an institution.
7: Byron, you and I have known each other a long time, haven't we?
2: Yeah, a long time.
7: In this courtroom, I'm a judge first, and your friend second. Do you understand that?
8: Yes.
7: The evidence is pretty convincing, Byron. By law, I have every right. In fact, it's my duty to put you away for your own protection, to protect your family and to protect society.
8: I'm sure that's true.
7: Yeah, you've had a lot of trouble, haven't you, Byron?
8: Yes.
7: What do you think I should do with you?
8: Judge, I think I can lick this thing if I'm given another chance.
7: I do too. Would you honestly be interested in an alcoholics organization if I put a good man in touch with you?
8: Yes. A man came to my house and explained the program. So I tried the program, read books, talked with ministers, and desperately struggled not to drink. And when I finally caved in, I drank worse than ever. 1.5 bottles of whiskey every day. I was also addicted to narcotics by then. I could hear Francis praying for me morning and evening, so I insisted on separate bedrooms. Sometimes, though, I listened.
4: Oh, God, please do something for my husband. He's wrecking the business, destroying the family. I'm ashamed to go out anymore. I can't stand it any longer. Please do something, I pray.
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8: During a busy time at work, I lied to Francis and went to Cleveland, where I bought 2 bottles of whiskey and checked into a hotel, taking a room on the 8th floor. I planned to jump out to the street below. I even went to climb out the window onto a ledge when my hand fell on a Bible that was on a dresser beside the window. I stepped back in and thumbed the pages. Wisdom is before him that hath understanding, but the eyes of a fool are in the ends of the earth. That's me. I'm a fool. There has to be a way. I returned to Lima determined to beat alcohol. I borrowed my wife's Bible and read much of it, looking for that verse I'd read. Finally, I found it in Proverbs chapter 17. Then I told Francis I was going to Columbus for treatment. Instead, I checked into a hotel and drank. That night, I had the delirium tremors so bad, 2 men came and took me to the hospital by force. In the morning, I called a preacher who told me he didn't deal with alcoholics. I was so angry, I kicked the phone. Meanwhile, Francis took action.
4: Oh God, thank you for showing me how selfish I've been praying for myself instead of for Byron. Lord, please save him. Whatever it takes, save him and give him the power to resist this evil.
9: Hello?
4: Pastor Good?
9: Yes?
4: I just listened to your radio program about Jesus and the demoniac. It describes my husband perfectly. He's an alcoholic.
9: Alcoholism is demonic in nature, but really, we're talking about sin.
4: You said we should pray for our loved ones like that. I've been praying for my husband for 20 years.
9: The Lord tells us not to lose heart.
4: Would you please visit him? He's in a hospital right there in Columbus.
9: I have a busy schedule. We're setting up a booth at the state fair, and I... But I'll stop by.
4: I'll give you the address.
10: Is there a man here by the name of Byron Dotson?
8: I'm Dotson. You're a preacher, aren't you?
10: Yeah, I am.
8: Well, I want nothing to do with a preacher, the Bible, or anything else.
10: Look here, I came at your wife's request. You're not wasting my time. You're wasting God's time. Sit down and listen to me.
8: She told you about me?
10: All I need to know. She said you want to be sober, but you're not able to follow through.
8: That's true.
10: Let me read to you about a man like that, who met Jesus. From the Gospel of Mark, chapter 5. Jesus was in the country of the Gadarenes. It says, "And when he was come out of the ship, immediately there met him out of the tombs a man with an unclean spirit, who had his dwelling among the tombs. And no man could bind him, no, not with chains, because that he had been often bound with fetters and chains, and the chains had been plucked asunder by him, and the fetters broken in pieces. Neither could any man tame him. And always, night and day, he was in the mountains and in the tombs, crying and cutting himself with stones."
8: That's me. I tried to cut myself and hang myself.
10: "But when he saw Jesus afar off, he ran and worshipped him, and cried with a loud voice and said, 'What have I to do with thee, Jesus, thou Son of the Most High God? I adjure thee by God that thou torment me not.' And Jesus said unto him, 'Come out of the man, thou unclean spirit.'" Do you understand? There's a dark force that's at the root of all of this, and you're powerless to control it. Unless you have the Spirit of God living inside you, which would mean confessing your sin and giving your life to Jesus.
8: I know I'm powerless.
10: Did you notice that the man called Jesus Son of the Most High God?
8: Yes.
10: The Bible says in the Gospel of John chapter 3, verse 16 and 17, "For God so loved the world that he gave his only begotten Son, that whosoever believeth in him should not perish, but have everlasting life. For God sent not his Son into the world to condemn the world, but that the world through him might be saved." Do you believe that Jesus is the Son of God?
8: Yes, I believe that.
10: Jesus came to seek and save that which was lost, our fellowship with God, and eternal life with God when Adam sinned. Why did God send his Son? Because he loves us. The Bible says, "But God commendeth his love toward us, in that while we were yet sinners, Christ died for us." Sin is serious business with God. The penalty is death and eternal damnation. So Jesus died in our place on the cross. Without him, we sin and can't change ourselves. We lack the power to resist temptations. You must be born again.
8: What do you mean?
10: Here, read this. It's what Jesus said.
8: "Except a man be born again, he cannot see the kingdom of God." Well, how do I do that?
10: Repent of your sins. Confess your guilt to God. The Bible says that if thou shalt confess with thy mouth the Lord Jesus, and shalt believe in thine heart that God hath raised him from the dead, thou shalt be saved. For with the heart man believeth unto righteousness, and with the mouth confession is made unto salvation. Would you like to pray with me?
8: Yes. Yes, I would. We prayed, and I returned to my sickbed. There, alone with God, I prayed again. "Lord, from this day on, I am yours. I've failed miserably in running my life. I'm so sorry. Please forgive me. I now receive Jesus Christ as my personal Savior. In that moment, I was born again, and I learned as the days passed by that God removed all desire for alcohol and narcotics. My family was ecstatic.
4: Your mother is so thrilled at the change in you, Byron. And the business is doing great, too.
8: If I'd known sooner how much peace I'd have, believe you me, I wouldn't have resisted so long.
4: We've prayed for you so much.
8: I overheard you many times.
4: Then the Lord showed me that I was really praying for myself. There is a difference.
8: Indeed, there is. You know, Francis, I've been wondering what he wants me to do with my life now. And I was reading Mark chapter 5 again about the demoniac.
4: Yes?
8: After Jesus healed him, he wanted to go with the Lord, but Jesus wouldn't let him. He said, "Go home and tell your friends what the Lord has done for you and how he's had compassion on you."
4: Well, you have told people how the Lord healed you.
8: I want to give my testimony in church. And I want to travel so I can tell everybody about Christ. Francis and I traveled to Puerto Rico and Haiti and then to numerous countries in South America, Bolivia, Peru, Ecuador, and Colombia. We spoke in tribal villages, at street meetings, and at Christian businessmen's luncheons where I gave my testimony. All those years that I walked in darkness, disrespect, and in disobedience to God, His hand was stretched out still, reaching out to cover me with His mercy and grace. So many times I could have died and gone to hell, but God is merciful. The Bible says, "The Lord is not slack concerning His promise, as some men count slackness, but is long-suffering to usward, not willing that any should perish, but that all should come to repentance." And He's calling you right now. What is your answer? Jesus said, "I am the way, the truth, and the life. No man cometh unto the Father but by me." Come, receive Him now. Don't let the enemy of your soul whisper doubt at you. I continued to give my testimony, and people made professions of faith in the Lord. 4 years passed as many men and women sought help for their broken lives, just as mine had been. Then I went through a period of confusion. I felt that God wanted me to do something. But what? In search of what His will may be, I continued to read my Bible and pray. Then an opportunity presented itself to fly to Miami. I arrived in the early morning.
11: Hello?
8: Hello, honey.
11: Are you all right? Where are you, Byron?
8: Biscayne Bay.
11: What are you doing in Florida?
8: Seeking to follow the Lord. I'm sure He wants me to do something, but I'm not sure what.
11: How did you get there?
8: By plane. I've left copies of my tract here and there, but so far I don't have peace. I keep following His lead, I hope.
11: Something is different. I can tell. You haven't been yourself.
8: Well, I've met several people who need the Lord, and I've been able to point them to Jesus. One man has been given only 6 months to live.
11: Maybe that's why God led you to Miami.
8: They asked me to go on a commercial fishing trip with them, so I'm going to go.
11: Who asked you?
8: The man who is terminally ill and his wife.
11: When do they want you to go?
8: Right now. That's why I called.
11: You're going on a fishing trip? Byron, this is a busy time at the factory.
8: I know, honey. We just have to trust God and leave the results with Him. As the fishing boat traveled 12 miles out to the fishing grounds, I told the couple my story, and they both prayed to receive Christ. Just then, the boat's captain told me I was seated on the wrong side and sent me to the other side of the boat, where I sat beside a man from South America and his two young sons.
12: Haven't I seen you someplace?
8: Oh, I doubt it.
12: I just know I've seen you someplace.
8: Well, here's a printed testimony that tells my life story. It's a little wet, but look it over and you might remember where you've seen me.
12: I do know you. I have one of these pamphlets. You spoke in Colombia, South America at a hotel breakfast.
8: Yes, I did. 4 years ago.
12: I resisted the desire to come to Jesus Christ that morning. I needed someone to guide me, but afterward, nobody spoke to me, so I just left.
8: Oh, I'm sorry about that. What do you do for a living?
12: I'm an airline captain. You know, this is very strange. When I packed up to come here, I noticed your pamphlet in my dresser drawer. And I thought to myself, wouldn't it be amazing if I happen to meet this man, Dodson, while I'm in the States?
8: Well, Jesus has a way of guiding our lives. He's amazing.
12: I had even said to myself, if I did meet you, I would receive Christ as my Savior.
8: You said that?
12: See, now, here we are, 1,000 miles from home, each coming from opposite directions.
8: 12 miles out on the ocean, seated side by side.
12: What do you make of this?
8: Now I know why God sent me here and why He brought us together. God wants to save you. You know, you can pray now to receive Christ.
4: So he prayed right there in the boat?
8: Yes, we did.
4: Oh, what an experience.
8: He kept saying how much peace and joy he felt. And I did too.
4: No more confusion or depression?
8: None. That's definitely why God took me there.
4: Well, Jesus said, follow me and I will make you fishers of men.
8: It was a soul-winning appointment, no doubt. And I won a prize for catching the most fish.
4: What was the prize?
8: 4 tickets to go fishing the next day. I couldn't use the tickets, so I gave them to my new friends.
4: Some people wouldn't have done what you did, not knowing what lay ahead.
8: You have to follow God wherever He leads. Sometime later, the airline captain was killed in a plane crash, so I was glad he knew the Lord. I myself suffered a third heart attack a few years later and couldn't even receive visitors in the hospital. But I continued to witness to all the medical people who cared for me. If the Lord can heal a drunk like me, He can cure anyone. But first, there has to be a change of heart. Ezekiel chapter 36, verse 26 promises, "A new heart also will I give you, and a new spirit will I put within you. And I will take away the stony heart out of your flesh, and I will give you an heart of flesh."
1: 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So, until next time, unless our Lord returns before then, I'm Timothy Gregory reminding you that the doors to Pacific Garden Mission are open night and day. 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
1: God has not promised you smooth sailing, but He has promised you a safe landing. Time and space are no impediment to the Lord Jesus Christ. He will see you to the shore.
0: Welcome to Love Worth Finding, featuring the insightful teaching of pastor and author Adrian Rogers. Sooner or later, we will all find ourselves in a storm. But we can have peace in life's storms if we'll remember what God has promised now in the stillness. In part one of today's message, we learned that peace is not the subtraction of problems from life. Peace is the addition of power to meet those problems, the power being the promises of God. If you have your Bible, turn to John chapter 6. We'll begin in verse 16, as Adrian Rogers shares part two of how to find peace in the midst of your storm.
1: Now the Lord here in His ministry in Galilee was with His disciples, and they were in a storm. And we're going to read about that, and then we're going to learn some wonderful lessons about how to find peace in the midst of your storm, because we all have storms. Beginning in verse 16, "And when Jesus was now come down, His disciples went down unto the sea and entered into a ship and went over the sea toward Capernaum. And it was now dark, and Jesus was not come to them. And the sea rose by reason of a great wind that blew. So when they had rowed about 25 or 30 furlongs, they see Jesus walking on the sea and drawing nigh unto the ship, and they were afraid. But He saith unto them, It is I, be not afraid. Then they willingly received Him into the ship, and immediately the ship was at the land whither they went." Are you in a storm? You say, "No, Pastor, I'm not in a storm." Well, I'm glad for you. Enjoy the trip. Enjoy the trip. Have a good time. I'm serious. We're fools if we don't enjoy the good times of life. If you are not in a storm right now, I am happy for you. Enjoy it. But wait a while. Just wait a while. Sooner or later, you are going to find yourself in a storm. And so, what I want to talk to you about is how to find peace in the midst of your storm. Because peace is not the subtraction of problems from life. Peace is the addition of power to meet those problems. That's God's peace. So I want to give you six principles. Will you write them down? Principle number one, here's what you can say when you're in a storm. Number one, I am governed by His providence. What happened to these people that day was not happenstance. It was not a mistake. It was not something that should have been avoided. The storm did not take Jesus by surprise. Now, folks, if Jesus Christ can walk upon water, Jesus Christ can certainly read and forecast the weather. This thing was not incidental, it was providential. It may be that God has engineered your storm. I mean, God has engineered your storm. If He has not engineered it, He has certainly allowed it, because our God is over everything. Now remember, Jesus constrained them to get into a storm. They were in this storm because of the providence of God. Now, here's the second thing that you can say. Number two, not only am I governed by His providence, but I am growing by His plan. I am growing by His plan. Now, God's plan is not to indulge you. God's plan is to enlarge you. Somebody said that

not Anacin, but Anakim. They gave headaches. They didn't cure it. These were Anakim. And they were great giants. And when the 12 spies went into the land to spy out the land, 10 of the spies came back and said, hey, we can't take this land. Why, it's full of milk and honey and corn and wine and oil and pomegranates and figs and grapes. It is a hills and valleys. But there are giants in that land, and we can't take that land. But two of the spies said in Numbers chapter 14 and verse 9, only rebel not ye against the Lord, neither fear the people of the land. Now listen to this. For they are bread for us. Not B-R-E-D, but B-R-E-A-D. Bread, like your toast this morning. They are bread for us. Their defense is departed from them, and the Lord is with us. Fear them not. They said, look, these people are a piece of cake. They're bread for us. Don't be afraid of them. Why do you eat bread? For strength. You grow on bread. It's bread that gives energy. It is the bread that is the staff of life. What was God saying? These things that look like they are your problems are your food. Anakim is the breakfast of champions, not Wheaties. Folks, it's when you feed on these problems that you grow. You see, what our Lord was looking for was not softies as disciples. He wanted them to grow, and He enabled them to be in a storm that He might enlarge them. So remember that you're governed by His providence when you're in a storm. He rules over all. And remember that you are growing by His plan. And it's in the storm that you're going to grow and become more and more like the Lord Jesus Christ. Well, you say, but Pastor, I just don't have what it takes to grow when I'm in the storm. True, you don't. But here's the third thing. I am graced by His prayers. Look, if you will, in verse 17. And entering into a ship, and went over the sea toward Capernaum. And it was now dark, and Jesus was not come unto them. They're saying, where's Jesus? Where's Jesus? It's dark. He hasn't come. Why hasn't He come? Well, He's doing something else. What is He doing? He's praying. He's up on a mountaintop praying. Listen, don't think that He has forsaken you just because you cannot see Him. When you're in the storm, He may not be with you in bodily form, but He is very much aware of you. Did you know that He sees you right now? You say, He doesn't know where I am. He doesn't know this difficulty. Why is He so far away? Why am I in the storm and He on the shore? Friend, He is there praying for you. He went apart to a mountain to pray. He's up there on the mountain looking down. He sees right through the dark. They can't see Him. He sees us. And what's He doing? He's praying. You want a blessed thought? Let me give you a blessed thought. You are on Jesus' prayer list. Amen. Folks, some people have never been prayed for one time. If you're on anybody's prayer list, you're blessed. You're blessed. But I can tell you you're on His prayer list. The Lord Jesus knows you by name, and He calls you by name. And the Bible says that He ever lives to make intercession for us. Hebrews 7, verse 25, wherefore He is able also to save them to the uttermost that come unto God by Him, seeing He ever liveth to make intercession for them. Did you come to God by Jesus? Then you're on His prayer list. And what is He doing? The finished work of Jesus is Calvary. The unfinished work of Jesus is His prayer ministry. Listen, I am governed by His providence. I am growing by His plan. I am graced by His prayers. He was praying for them in the midst of their storm. Do you have any reason to doubt that He is praying for you in the midst of your storm? How would you feel if you knew while you're in your bedroom that right out there in your living room, Jesus was on His knees praying for you?

0: Is it any less real that you're in the boat and he's on the shore? Or you're here on this earth and he's in the glory? Praying for you, he ever lives to make intercession for you. Here's the fifth thing I want you to learn in the midst of your storm. Not only am I graced by his prayers, but I am gladdened by his presence. He will come. Look, if you will, in verse 20, and he saith unto them, it is I, be not afraid. And in Matthew, he tells them to be of good cheer. Matthew 14, verse 27, and straightway Jesus spake unto them, saying, be of good cheer. It is I, be not afraid. I can see these disciples as their perspiration is on their brow and their face is a network of fear. Clammy hands hold to those oars and their backs are aching and they're pulling. Peter says, pull harder. We're going to sink. No doubting Thomas says, I don't believe we're going to make it. We're going down. And then they see Jesus. Question, why didn't he come sooner? Why did he wait? You know, he'd been there for a long time. If you read the story, you're going to find out that they had been out there on the sea for 6 agonizing hours. They're out there pulling. And now it's the darkest hour of the night. Mark tells us that Jesus came the 4th watch of the night. That's between 3 and 6 a.m., the darkest hour. For 6 long agonizing hours, they're out there, and it seems that he has forgotten them. It wasn't Jesus who had forgotten. Really, it was the disciples that had forgotten. You know, Jesus had just done a miracle. If you read this story in the 6th chapter of John, you'll find out that Jesus had fed 5,000. Notice, if you will, in verse 12, and when they were filled, he saith unto his disciples, gather up the fragments that remain, that nothing be lost. Therefore, they gathered them together and filled 12 baskets with the fragments. Now, why did they fill 12 baskets? How many disciples? 12 disciples. All right, he says, now take everything, take the fragments that remain. Every disciple has a basket of bread sitting right at his feet. In that boat is a basket of bread. He's just done a miracle. And now here they are filled with fear. They're thinking, why has Jesus forgotten us? They'd forgotten Jesus. They had forgotten what he had already done. Aren't we prone to do that? I mean, how many times our Lord has delivered us, how many times our God has performed miracles for us, but we have forgotten. But our Lord waited. Why did he wait? Well, his wait, his delay before he did come to them was strategic and it was deliberate. Would you write this verse down, Isaiah chapter 30 and verse 18? And therefore will the Lord wait that he may be gracious unto you. Isn't that a great verse? And therefore will the Lord wait, not that he might be cruel to you, but that he might be gracious unto you. And therefore will he be exalted. Now God is in the business of getting glory to himself, that he may have mercy upon you. For the Lord is a God of judgment. That means discernment. He knows not what you want. He knows what you need. And then it says, blessed are all they that wait for him. God waits. You need to wait. And you know what God is waiting on? God is waiting for you to wait on him. God is waiting upon you to wait on him. Have you ever thought about the deliberate delays of the Lord? I was reading in John chapter 11 when Lazarus died. Mary and Martha, who loved Jesus and knew that Jesus loved Lazarus, sent for Jesus. Jesus was not there in Bethany. And they sent for Jesus and told him, look, the one that you love is sick. The Bible says, and Jesus waited 2 days before he ever did anything, before he ever even started to come. Now, by the time he gets there, it's 4 days. And Jesus says, Lazarus is dead and I'm glad. Now, wait a minute. But that's what he said. Because Jesus had a plan there. He's going to raise Lazarus from the dead. Question, suppose Jesus had come right away and healed Lazarus. Certainly he could have healed him if he raised him from the dead. No ifs, ands, and buts about that. We know he could have healed him, but he didn't. Well, had he healed Lazarus, you know what someone may have said? Well, you know, he might have gotten well anyway. I mean, how do we know? How do we know really that it was Jesus that did that? Maybe he would have gotten well anyway. But there's no way explaining away the miracle when he raised him from the dead. You see, he had a plan. And a plan did not make sense to Martha. She scolded him. It did not make sense to Mary. She pouted. But it made sense to the Lord Jesus. Therefore, will the Lord wait? The Lord gave a promise in the Garden of Eden that he was going to send a Messiah, Genesis 3:15, but he waited 4,000 years. 4,000 years, did you hear that? 4,000 years. The Bible says in the fullness of time, God sent forth his Son, in the fullness of time. I know many times we're trying to pick God's blessings before they're ripe. Therefore, will the Lord wait that he may be gracious unto you? Blessed are those that wait on him. God is developing patience. God is never in a hurry, but he is never late. Habakkuk 2 verse 3 says, for the vision is for an appointed time, but at the end it shall speak and not lie. Many of us are waiting for Jesus to come. Now people say, where's the promise of his coming? For since the fathers fell asleep, all things continue as they were from the beginning of creation. You can put it down big, plain, and straight. He is coming. He is coming. He's coming in God's good time, but he's coming. Our Lord is coming. Next, you can say this in the midst of your storm. I am guarded by his power. I am guarded by his power. Notice what he says in verse 20. It is I. Be not afraid. I don't know who first said this, but he said a mouthful when he said, the will of God will never take you where the grace of God cannot keep you. God has a plan for you. Jesus did not lead these disciples into disaster. He said, go over. And when he comes to them, he says, I am. Now, be not afraid, I am. When he says the word I am, what does he mean by I am? Well, in verse 20, look at it. It is I. You see that in verse 20? Well, in the Greek, it just literally says, I am. It is I is the way we read it in the King James, but it literally says, I am. And I am is the sacred name for deity. It means he is the Almighty, the Everlasting. It's his saying, look, I am that I am that I am. He is the great I am. I was in existence when this thing was not even a vapor, this Sea of Galilee. I am the great I am. And so think about it. When he says I am, that's a proclamation of presence, eternal presence. Not I was, but maybe I no longer am. Or not I will be, but maybe I'm not yet. No, it's just that I am, that I am, that I am, that I am, that I am. Hey, there never was a time when Jesus was not. Never will be a time when he will not be. And friend, in the midst of your storm, just remember this, I am. I am. It's a proclamation of presence. But I tell you what else it is. Not only is it a proclamation of presence, it is an announcement of abundance. Did you know what I am is? It's an unfinished sentence. It's an unfinished sentence. I am. What? Well, you fill in the blank. Just fill in the blank. Over and over again in the Gospel of John, he's saying, I am, I am, I am. He says, I am the way. Are you lost? Then fill in the sentence. He's the way. Are you on the wrong side and want to get in? He says, okay, I am the door. Are you hungry? He says, okay, I am the bread of life. Are you stumbling in darkness? He says, I am the light of the world. Are you dead in trespasses and sin? He says, I am the resurrection and the life. I am, I am, I am, I am, I am. I'm going to tell you something, precious friend. He's I am for you. You just fill in the blank. I don't know what your problem, I don't know what your need, but I know your answer, and his name is Jesus. Jesus is all this world needs today. Blindly they strive, for sin darkens their way. Oh, to pull back the grim curtains of night. One look at Jesus, and all will be light. And my advice for you in the midst of your storm is to see Jesus, the great I Am, and see Him walking on the water. And what looked like it was going to be over their head was already under His feet. Under His feet! And you're seated in the heavenlies with Him. You can't drown with your head above water. And friend, you're seated in the heavenlies with the Lord Jesus Christ. He is the great I Am, and you can put it down. I am guarded by His power. And last of all, write this down. You can say, I am guided by His purpose. Look in verse 21. Then they willingly received Him into the ship, and immediately the ship was at the land whither they went. God has not promised you smooth sailing, but He has promised you a safe landing. You see, your destiny is already determined. Time and space are no impediment to the Lord Jesus Christ. He will see you to the shore. Soon our Lord, who's been on the mountain of His glory praying for us, is going to rise from His throne. And then walking on the water will be child's play. He'll come stepping on the clouds. He'll come. Come in His glory. And those of us who are here on the sea of time will immediately be on the shores of eternity. Just like that, when He comes. Won't that be a day? The Bible says it happened when they received Him into the boat. Have you received Him? Have you trusted Him? Why don't you receive Him into your boat right now? Receive Him really into your heart, into your life. Not merely to be with you, but to be inside of you by faith. Would you pray this prayer? Dear God, I am a sinner, and I'm lost, and I need to be saved, but I want to be saved. Jesus, You died to save me, and You promised to save me if I would trust You. I do trust You, Jesus, right now, with all of my heart. Come into my heart. Pray it and mean it. Come into my heart. Forgive my sin. Save me, Jesus. Did you ask Him? Then thank Him. Pray this way. Thank You, Lord Jesus, for saving me. I trust You to do it right now like a child, and that settles it. You're my Lord, my Master, my Savior, and my God. And now, Lord Jesus, begin to make me the person You want me to be. And Jesus, because You died for me, I will live for You. Help me that I'll never be ashamed of You. In Your name I pray. Amen.
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3: 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Often Christians have offered words but disappeared when Israel and the Jewish people were attacked. We cannot demand that Jewish people overlook history, bow down, and call us brothers. Brotherhood is proved by faithfulness, not proclaimed from a pulpit. Christians must repent, reject anti-Semitism, honor God's covenant, and stand beside Jewish people when standing costs something. Until we do, perhaps Jewish reluctance is not the problem. Perhaps ours is. I'm Earl Cox. 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
5: 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It's no good, friends. I tell you, the Lord Jesus, He wants to go into the marketplace with you. 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
6: New problems for origin of life theories. That's next on today's Creation Moments. And now, here's our Creation Moments host, Ian Taylor.
7: The usual theories for the origin of life have been the first genetic material assembling itself by chance in a hot setting. Some have suggested that this may have happened in an undersea thermal vent or the side of a volcano. Trying to explain the origin of life without God suffers from many scientific problems. New research has now uncovered yet another problem. Researchers at the University of California at San Diego examined how stable the chemical bases of genetic material are under various conditions. Origin of life theories must assume that wherever life began, these chemical bases had to build up to a concentration to make it likely that they would find enough of each other to make meaningful genetic material. This, they theorize, would have taken hundreds or thousands or even millions of years. Researchers discovered that the heat breaks down the four bases that make up genetic material. This effectively rules out thermal vents as a source of first life. In a temperature at the boiling point of water, one of the bases lasts only 19 days. None of them last long enough to build up enough concentration for life to start. Even at 75 degrees, none of these chemical bases lasts long enough to be geologically important to evolution. Only freezing conditions allow the bases to last a long enough time. All attempts to explain the origin of life without God's direct action and design are doomed to failure. Perhaps this is why evolutionists now suppose that life began in outer space.
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9: 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In an East African village, a young boy returning from mosque heard about Jesus. He chose to leave Islam and follow Christ. 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The boy was forced to leave his village. His father even said he would kill him because of his decision. 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
1: I had a great childhood on Long Island until we moved to Queens when I was 14, and I started hanging around with the street kids. Students menaced each other and beat up teachers. The school bus was a war zone of survival, so I cut classes. When I got a job at a small grocery store, I cheated the owner. Nothing satisfied the longing inside me. Not drugs, not rock music, nothing. When I was 16, my dad suffered a heart attack. Then my beloved grandfather died, my first encounter with death. When my brother crashed his car while drunk, Mom descended into gloom. Then some of Mom's old friends popped into our lives bearing a Bible and talking about Jesus. I listened, and I knew our family was lost. A week later, the friends returned, but I was on a date. When I came home, Mom was full of joy, born again. She told me to read the Bible, and I did. I saw that Jesus Christ had died for my sins and only He could reconcile me to God. I prayed for salvation and was saved. We began going to a Bible teaching church and the Sunday school teacher mentored me. Life had purpose. I graduated from high school but was totally unprepared. I went to Bible college where I flunked out and begged for readmittance. Then I applied myself and passed. I fell in love with a seminary student and we married. We were urban missionaries in New York City for many years, and I am still a pastor's wife. Jesus gave my life meaning and purpose. I'm Holly, and I know if the Son therefore shall make you free, ye shall be free indeed.
0: If you would like to be free from the weight of sin by accepting Jesus Christ as Lord and Savior, call 1-888-NEED-HIM right now. 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
1: Beware of building your faith on experience. You can never give another person that which you have found, but you can make him long for what you have. When the baptism of the Holy Ghost came upon the early disciples, it made them the living epistles of what they taught, and it is to be the same with us. Jesus Christ is always infinitely mightier than our faith, mightier than our experience. But our experience will be along the line of the faith we have in him.

Faith is praying with our eyes on God, not on the difficulties. Isaiah called his people to exercise unshaken faith in God and in his deliverance, of which there seemed no likelihood. This profound truth runs all through God's word. It is not faith when you trust what you see. Faith is trusting in what you don't see, hanging in to the God whose character you know, though meantime there is no evidence that he is at work on your behalf.

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1: We live in a day of muggings and murder, robbery and riots. So what are we to do? Resist not evil or stand up and fight? 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

0: You are listening to the Question and Answer program with our Bible teacher, Dr. J. Vernon McGee. And this program is a ministry of the Through the Bible Radio Network. Now, our first question today turns us to the book of Revelation. The listener writes, "My Sunday school teacher and I have recently had a disagreement concerning the 144,000 mentioned in Revelation chapter 7 and chapter 14. I said that these passages referred to one and the same group. My teacher and many others said that they are two different groups. I've been through many Bible studies and conferences, I've been through your five-year program three times, and I've done a lot of reading, but I've never heard this position before. Could you please explain your position on this issue and how you came to that perspective?"
1: Well, may I say to you that it's strange to me that you've been going through the Bible three times and you don't know my viewpoint on it. That's the question I'd like for you to answer, why you do not know how I feel about it. Now, I want to say this, that maybe the teaching influenced you a little, because the viewpoint that you hold is exactly the viewpoint I hold. That is, I believe that they are this very same group. I cannot accept their viewpoint that they're two different groups. And I know that there are those today that take that position. And very frankly, I do not think that they could be. To begin with, here are two groups that are mentioned, and they are 144,000 is in the first one, and in the second one, it's 144,000, and it'd be pretty difficult to try to make out that they're two different groups when you're in one book here, and you seem to be following a very logical and chronological account of the future. It'd be difficult. Now, if he'd said that there were 143,999 in one group, you might be justified in saying, well, let's find out who this other group is. But it's the same number. Now, I want to turn to my book on Revelation, and I want to read what I have on this. And I have a note on the 14th chapter, and I'd like to read the remarks that we have here before we begin the detailed study. Chapter 14 now is the Lamb on Mount Zion and with 144,000. Now, this chapter constitutes a hiatus in the series of seven performances. It is obvious that this interlude could not be fitted in between the sixth and seventh performers, who are the two wild beasts. They had to be considered together, as they are like Siamese twins, and the continuity between them could not be broken. Now, I need to clarify that statement, because you'd have to know what goes before. In the book of Revelation, after the church leaves the earth, and you begin with chapter 4, you have a continued series of sevens. And the method by which John presents them is to give you six, like six seals. Then he has an interlude, and he brings in something else that fits into the Great Tribulation period. And then he gives the seventh seal, and the seventh always leads into the next series of sevens. And you have seven trumpets, and six of them are given, and then an interlude, and then the seventh is blown. Then you have seven persons that are presented to us back in chapters 12 and 13 here of Revelation. Now, when we got to the sixth person, which was the beast out of the sea, well, when he got to the seventh beast, he didn't put in an interlude there. And the reason was that the first beast and the second beast go together. As we've said, they're really like Siamese twins. Therefore, when he got to 14, he gave us the interlude. Now, this interlude follows the seventh performer in recognition of the logical sequence of this book, which is not a hodgepodge of visions, but unfolds in a logical, chronological, and mathematical order. Now, certain performers are called to our attention in this chapter to give a full orb view of the spectacular events of the previous chapter. It's clear from chapter 13 that this is the darkest day and the most horrible hour in history. It is truly hell's holiday. Every thoughtful mind must inevitably ask the question, how did God's people fare during this period? Could they make it through to the end with the overwhelming odds against them? Now, before, we had 144,000, 12,000 out of each tribe of Israel sealed. Now, the question is, did any of them get lost? Did they make it through this period? That's a question to raise at this point. And now we see them here, the shepherd who began with 144,000 sheep, he's now identified with them because he's also a lamb. He's the Lamb of God that taketh away the sin of the world. And he's seen in heaven as a lamb because back in the fourth chapter, they wanted to be hidden from the wrath of the Lamb dwellers on the earth. Now, here he is with 144,000. You know, he told about a shepherd had 100 sheep, and one little old sheep got lost, and he just left the 99 in the fold and went out and got this last little sheep because he came through with 100. And I think that the parable he gave illustrates the church. I think here it certainly gives us an interpretation that actually you have now 144,001 because the Lamb of God is here with the sheep. What a picture that we have. And what does it mean? He didn't lose one, for he redeemed them. And he's going to have the last word. These people made it through. Babylon will fall, and the followers of the beast will be judged. Many of his own became martyrs, but they did not lose. They won. It was John Calvin who said, I would rather lose now and win later than to win now and lose later. And that, may I say, is exactly what's being told us here. Their works follow them, you see. The Lamb is returning to the earth. The morning is coming. The darkness will fade away, and the Son of Righteousness will arise with healing in his wings. Now let's look at this verse that we believe is identified as the first 144,000. This is verse 1 of chapter 14. And I saw, and behold, the Lamb standing on the Mount Zion, and with him 144,000, having his name and the name of his Father written on their foreheads. Now, will you notice this? It says, and I saw. Now, that indicates that John is still the spectator to these events. And the reel continues to roll, and the story continues to unfold. You remember that he was given that scroll. And the Lamb here is none other than the Lord Jesus. There are a dozen references to him here in this book. And I'll not turn to those. Mount Zion is at Jerusalem. And verse 1 pictures the placid and pastoral scene which opens the millennial kingdom. He's going to have the 144,000 with him there. And you remember the Father said back in Psalm 2:6, yet have I set my king upon my holy hill of Zion. Now, will you listen to the comment that I have made? The 144,000 we believe to be the ones sealed in chapter 7, although there are some problems connected with this view. They came through the great tribulation like the three Hebrew children came through the fiery furnace. Notice that the Lamb is standing with them on Mount Zion. Although he is in his person the Lamb, he's also the shepherd. He started out with 144,000, and when he has come through the great tribulation, he does not have 143,000. 999, he has 144,000. In this hour, when the pressure of Satan bears us down, the living, victorious Christ is available to us today. What a message there is in this tremendous passage of Scripture.
0: Our next question comes to us from a listener who hears us on station WFIA in Louisville, Kentucky. He writes, Matthew chapter 5, verse 39 says that we are to resist not evil. Does this mean that a man should not defend his home or his family?
1: No, I don't think it means that at all. The thing is that today the liberal has majored in the Sermon on the Mount, and this verse you give is in a part of what is called the Sermon on the Mount. However, Dr. Luke says that the Lord Jesus gave it down on the plain also, so it could be the Sermon on the Plain as well as Sermon on the Mount. But we know it as that because it's Matthew 5, 6, and 7. Now, obviously that the Lord Jesus at this particular time was not talking to any program for the church. He was putting down the great principles that are going to prevail in his kingdom, because at this particular time, he's talking about the kingdom. And that kingdom is yet future that he shall establish here upon the earth. And these are the great principles that shall prevail at that particular time. And the liberal, as we've indicated, has preached on this as being actually the gospel. And there's no gospel in the Sermon on the Mount. Wasn't intended for that at all. It's always well to understand what portion of Scripture in, what the meaning of it is, what the purpose of it is, and all that sort of thing. And if you apply some of the principles for studying the Word of God that we've been giving, or probably I should say we shall be giving shortly, and I'm sure that we've already started it on our Through the Bible program. And we need to recognize always not only what is said in Scripture, but to whom it's addressed. And then we can put down a rule. It goes something like this. All Scripture is for us, but all Scripture's not to us. Now, the Sermon on the Mount is the law of the kingdom, at least a portion of it, that will prevail when Christ reigns. And when he reigns upon this earth, then you can resist evil. And somebody says, well, he meant it for all time. No, he didn't. He gave a parable like this. A strong man, armed, is able to resist evil, is able to protect his goods. He told about a king that prepared to go to battle. He told his own when they went out the first time, don't take any script or protection or sword with you. But he says, now when you go out, I want you to take the protection that you'll need. Take a sword with you. So that we need to hold Scripture in perspective and balance and not lift a verse out like this and try to make application of it for today. But this is applicable to the time that the kingdom is established. And so he's not reigning today. Now, the thing is that many portions of the Sermon on the Mount are like that. Now, all Scripture is for us, but it's not to us, you see. Now, it's for us. There's a great principle that is there, and that great principle, I think, is this. Instead of attempting to resist evil to the nth degree, why we should attempt to win the fellow to the Lord. I know that where I was holding a meeting, some teenage boys came in, and two of them grabbed the money that was for the book table. And they left with it, and apparently there was a couple hundred dollars there at least. And when I heard about it, why, the police were out looking for them and all that sort of thing, and they finally, sometime after I left, they found out who the boys were. And I thought it was a very fine thing that the police went there, but went there with two members of the church. And the two members of the church attempted to win these two boys to the Lord. And the father of the boys was greatly moved by it, and apparently accepted Christ as his Savior, and the boys did too. And these two men said, "We'll drop charges if you just return the money." And the father immediately got the money together. Apparently the boys had stored it away somewhere, and it was returned. Now, that is, I think, the principle that is involved for us today. Sure, we'd lock the door, but if the thief breaks in spite of that and we can win him for the Lord, why, let's do that, you see. There's a great principle there, but to say that we're under that, I think, is a sad mistake today. And, of course, I personally think that preaching the Sermon on the Mount as the way to be saved has made more hypocrites today than probably anything else.
0: We turn now to a question from a listener in Worcester, Ohio, who says, "What is your understanding of Isaiah chapter 26, verse 20? It seems to me that it's making a reference to the rapture. I even heard one pastor interpret it in such a manner. What do you think?"
1: Let me say that if certain simple principles of Bible interpretation were applied today, we wouldn't have all of this fuzzy thinking and wild interpretations of Scripture. Now, the church is not in the Old Testament as such. There are pictures of it. There are figures of it. Now, I believe that when you say that the church is not in the Old Testament, then when you find a verse of Scripture in Isaiah that you think that you can twist it around somehow or another, that you're going to make it applicable to the rapture of the church. Well, you just can't do that. Now, I want to turn to Isaiah 26, and I'll take not only Isaiah 26, 20, but these last verses there. "Come, my people, enter thou into thy chambers and shut thy doors about thee. Hide thyself, as it were, for a little moment until the indignation be overpassed. For behold, the Lord cometh out of his place to punish the inhabitants of the earth. For their iniquity the earth also shall disclose her blood, and shall no more cover her slain." Now, the fact of the matter is, he's been talking in this chapter about the restoration of Israel and the worship of Israel, and after the church is removed from the earth. And so when he says, "Come, my people," he's talking to a certain people. And who's he been talking about in Isaiah 26? In fact, who's he been talking about in all of Isaiah? It's been Israel, you see. So don't try to say now all of a sudden he's changed and he's not talking to the church. He's not talking to the church, and he's not talking about the rapture. He's telling these people they're going to go through this time of trouble, and he says, "I want you to hide yourself." You see, during the time of the Great Tribulation, there are going to be 144,000 witnesses, and there's going to be a great company of people saved. A great many of them are going to hide themselves because they're going through the Great Tribulation. This has no reference at all to the rapture of the church. And then it speaks of the Lord coming. Coming when? At the end of the Great Tribulation, to establish his kingdom here upon this earth. So that you've got an altogether different situation here. And I'm very sorry that my brother and very good friend took the interpretation to mean the rapture of the church, because I know that he's a very excellent preacher. But I guess that they all can't agree with me, and so we just have to hope that they will all see like I see. But the interesting thing is, someday we're all going to be in agreement, and not only will they be changed, but I'm going to be changed too. And so may I say to you that maybe we ought not to be so dogmatic in certain areas, but I do know that this particular passage of Scripture is a repetition of actually what he's been saying in this chapter here. And in view of it, he tells the people to hide themselves.
0: Hebrews chapter 11, verse 6 says, "For he who comes to God must believe that he is, and that he is a rewarder of those who diligently seek him." So this listener in Lubbock, Texas asks, could you please explain the meaning of this verse?
1: May I say to you that the early church had a great conviction concerning God, conviction that is apparently absent in most of our churches today, even our so-called conservative churches. I have a feeling that we are not as sure as the early church was. You remember when Peter was arrested and threatened, and he returned to the church. And when he did, while they were in prayer for him. You talk about the early church being perfect. It wasn't perfect by any means. They believed that God would hear and answer their prayer and deliver Simon Peter. But when he appeared at the gate and wanted to get in, a little serving girl came and told him they didn't believe their prayer had been answered. But it had been answered, you see. Now, they went to prayer then for the church and the future of the church. And they began and said, "O Lord, thou who art God." What a conviction they had that the one that they were praying to, the one that they were worshiping was God. I get the feeling today, actually in some groups, conservative, with all of their rules and regulations, with all the ritual that they have going on, all of the programs that they have, I have a very strange feeling that this is a tremendous organization, that they believe in God, but not too much. We've got to bend every effort here and must keep these organizations going and in order to keep the cause of Christ going. Somehow or another, there is not a conviction that, "O Lord, thou art God," you see. And so when the writer to the Hebrews said that, "For he that cometh to God must believe that he is, and that he is a rewarder of them that diligently seek him." And that means, friends, that actually, if you're not convinced that God is out there, you're not convinced that you're talking to him, your prayer is nothing in the world but foolish gibberish that has no meaning whatsoever. And all that you do amounts to nothing at all. And the important thing, the writer to the Hebrews says, when you come to God, you must believe that he is, and that he's a rewarder of them that diligently seek him. This is a great statement that you have mentioned here. May I say to you, for he that cometh to God must believe that he is, that he exists, that he's out there, and that he is not only Lord and God, but he will reward those that diligently seek him. And all the time, everywhere we go and whatever we do, we ought to take him and look to him constantly as we go along. That's such a tremendous statement there. I've just barely touched the fringe of it.
0: 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Now, knowing that we serve a most wonderful God, we pray that He will fill you with His grace, mercy, and peace.

0: The psalmist said, "When I awake, I am still with thee." For the child of God, seeking the presence of the Lord is essential as each day begins. To help you in starting this day with God, we offer a brief devotional meditation from morning and evening, a collection from the pen of one of the greatest preachers of all time, Charles Haddon Spurgeon. This morning's text is found in Zechariah chapter 1 and verse 8. The myrtle trees that were in the bottom. The vision in this chapter describes the condition of Israel in Zechariah's day. But being interpreted in its aspect towards us, it describes the church of God as we find it now in the world. The church is compared to a myrtle grove flourishing in a valley. It is hidden, unobserved, secreted, courting no honor and attracting no observation from the careless gazer. The church, like her head, has a glory, but it is concealed from carnal eyes, for the time of her breaking forth in all her splendor is not yet come. The idea of tranquil security is also suggested to us, for the myrtle grove in the valley is still and calm while the storm sweeps over the mountain summits. Tempests spend their force upon the craggy peak of the Alps, but down yonder where flows the stream which maketh glad the city of our God, the myrtles flourish by the still waters, all unshaken by the impetuous wind. How great is the inward tranquillity of God's church! Even when opposed and persecuted, she has a peace which the world gives not, and which, therefore, it cannot take away. The peace of God, which passeth all understanding, keeps the hearts and minds of God's people. Does not the metaphor forcibly picture the peaceful, perpetual growth of the saints? The myrtle sheds not her leaves, she is always green. And the church in her worst time still has a blessed verdure of grace about her. Nay, she has sometimes exhibited most verdure when her winter has been sharpest. She has prospered most when her adversities have been most severe. Hence the text hints at victory. The myrtle is the emblem of peace and a significant token of triumph. The brows of conquerors were bound with myrtle and with laurel. And is not the church ever victorious? Is not every Christian more than a conqueror through him that loved him? Living in peace, do not the saints fall asleep in the arms of victory? This meditation was taken from Morning and Evening by C.H. Spurgeon. Please listen each morning at this same time for Morning and Evening.
1: Acts chapter 17, verse 11. These were more noble than those in Thessalonica, in that they received the word with all readiness of mind, and searched the scriptures daily, whether those things were so. 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
1: Now, don't think that faith is the way to get out of suffering. Faith may be a way to endure suffering. Some have faith to escape. Some have faith to endure. The question again is this: can you trust God when you are submerged in suffering? Can you say with Job today, though he slay me, yet will I trust him?
0: Welcome to Love Worth Finding, featuring the profound yet practical lessons of Adrian Rogers. We've all faced devastation at some point in our lives. It's in those difficult seasons that we often ask, if God is enough, can God be trusted in our troubles? This is what Job learned in his suffering. In part one of today's message, Adrian Rogers began to share how the book of Job shows us that God himself is not only necessary, but he is enough. If you have your Bible, turn now to Job chapter 13 and look at verse 15. As Adrian Rogers shares part two of Can God Be Trusted in Your Troubles?
1: The title of the message is Can God Be Trusted in Your Troubles? All of us know that God is necessary. We know we could not exist without Him. I hope you know that. But that's not really the greatest question. Not only is God necessary, the great question is God enough? And we all know that God brings blessings, but we have to admit also that God allows troubles. Now, can God be trusted with our troubles? You know what the devil thinks? The devil thinks that anybody who serves God without some ulterior motive is a fool. And the world is that way. You know what the world will say? Well, that man just goes to church for business reasons. Or that man is in the ministry just for what he can get out of it, or whatever. You see, the devil, he's full of that kind of a lie, that no one can simply love God because he loves God. And so the book of Job is going to show that God in himself not only is necessary, but God himself is enough that we can love God and trust God even in the midst of our problems. Here are three questions that I want to ask you. If you can answer yes to those questions, you have the same kind of faith that old Job had. Question number one, can God be trusted when you are submerged in suffering? Now remember what Job said, though he slay me, yet will I trust him. Job suffered incredible loss. First of all, Job had lost his finances. Job became bankrupt overnight. There was the loss of finances. That's chapter 1, verses 13 through 17. And then right on the heel of that, not only the loss of finances, he lost his family. But the devil is not finished with him yet. He's going to also lose his fitness. He's going to lose his health. And now Job is covered from the crown of his head to the soles of his feet with great, huge ulcers and boils. His body is consumed with infection. Now, Job has lost it, folks. I mean, he is submerged in suffering, bankrupt. His kids die in a tornado. His body is infected with a horrible disease. And then on top of that, everybody's saying, I wonder what he did wrong. I wonder what he did wrong. Now, in the midst of all of that, Job praises God and gives God the glory. Can you do that? Can you trust God? Can you trust God when you are submerged in suffering? Now, don't think that faith is the way to get out of suffering. Faith may be a way to endure suffering. Some have faith to escape. Some have faith to endure. Faith is not receiving from God what you want. Faith is accepting from God what He gives. The question again is this: can you trust God when you are submerged in suffering? Perhaps you're so sick and shut in that you can't even get out of the house, and the only way that you can worship is through television. Can you say with Job today, though he slay me, yet will I trust him? If you can, you will shut the devil's mouth. You see, the devil just thinks, let those Christians have a little trouble. Let them have some persecution. Let them have some bankruptcy. Let one of the children die. Let them have some greedy malady that consumes their body. Let them have those kind of troubles, and then let people blame them for doing wrong when they haven't done anything in the world wrong. They'll curse God. But old Job said, I'm not going to curse him. I'm going to praise him. Job said, the Lord gave, the Lord hath taken away, blessed be the name of the Lord. Now here's a second question. Can God be trusted when you are forsaken by friends? When you're forsaken by friends. It's one thing to be submerged in suffering. But what about when we suffer and there's nobody there with us to suffer with us? There's nobody there who really cares. Job had three friends, three comforters, but what kind of comforters were they? Ultimately, we're going to see all they did was to come and give platitudes and to critique him and to criticize him. They weren't really friends at all. Turn to Job chapter 19 and look what poor Job had to say in verse 14. Job said, "My kinsfolk have failed and my familiar friends have forgotten me." Can you trust God when you're forsaken of friends? And then look in Job 19, verse 19. "All my inward friends abhorred me, and they whom I loved are turned against me." Am I talking to somebody who's going through that right now? Has your husband forsaken you? Have your children abandoned you? Has a friend that you've trusted turned on you, perhaps a business associate? The devil says, yes, let that happen to him. God, he'll curse you to your face. But that wasn't true for Job. I thank God for friends. Friends are wonderful. But what happens when your friends don't understand? When you're in trouble and nobody seems to understand, and by the way, they cannot understand because they didn't know any more about what was happening than old Job did. Job was completely in the dark, and so were they in the dark. Perhaps even worse than suffering physically is to have friends to forsake you. There's probably not a deeper hurt than this. Put these verses in the margin. Psalm 41, verse 9. "Yea, mine own familiar friend in whom I trusted, which did eat of my bread, hath lifted up his heel against me." That was a prophecy of what Judas would do to the Lord Jesus Christ. And then the psalmist says in Psalm 55, verses 12 through 14, "For it was not an enemy that reproached me, then I could have borne it. Neither was it he that hated me that did magnify himself against me, when I would have hid myself from him. But it was thou, a man mine equal, my guide and mine acquaintance. We took sweet counsel together and walked into the house of God in company." Think about it. Here's Job's best friends. Here's Job in his deepest need, and his friends have just turned their back on him. It's like old Paul was in the Philippian jail, and Paul, needing some comfort, had to say, "Demas hath forsaken me, having loved this present world." That can happen to you. Perhaps I'm talking to some preacher right now, and your church has turned on you. Perhaps the pulpit committee that called you to the church now wants you to leave. And the reason is you're just preaching the gospel. Don't think that if you preach the gospel, the world's going to love you. The same world that hated Jesus is going to hate you. You can get in trouble for preaching the gospel. Sometimes your closest associates, the people that you take counsel with in the house of God, will turn against you. Listen. You'd better trust God when friends forsake you. Now, the question is, can you trust God when you're forsaken by friends? Did you know that even Job's wife turned against him? In Job chapter 2, verses 9 and 10, "Then said his wife unto him, Dost thou still retain thine integrity? Curse God and die. But he said unto her, Thou speakest as one of the foolish women speaketh. What? Shall we receive good at the hand of God, and shall we not receive evil?" In all this, Job did not sin with his lips. His wife comes in there. Old Job is suffering. He's sitting on the ash heap. She comes in. She says, "Look at you. Look what God has done to you. Job, why don't you just curse God and die?" Now, this is his wife. You know what he says to her? He says, "Woman, are you crazy?" That's really what I say. He said, "You're speaking one of the foolish women. Woman, are you crazy? I don't understand this. But I tell you one thing, I am trusting God and I will not deny." When she said, "Curse God and die," do you know what she was doing? She was doing the work of the devil. That's exactly what the devil said that Job would do. Now the question is this. When everybody else turns their back on you, when nobody understands, When friends forsake you, not only are you suffering, but you may be suffering alone. Can you trust God? If you can, you'll shut the devil's mouth. If you can, you'll shut the devil's mouth. If you will say, though he slay me, yet will I trust him. Now here's the third question. First question, can you trust God when you're submerged in suffering? Second question, can you trust God when you're forsaken by friends? Third question is perhaps even harder. Can you trust God when you are dismayed by darkness? When you are dismayed by darkness. Now remember, you understand why all of this was happening. I mean, you've read the first chapter of the book of Job, and you understand there's a contest here, and Satan has slandered the character of God, and Satan has slandered the character of Job. And you understand that God is allowing Job to be tested, not to show that Job would fall, but to show that Job would not. You understand that. But Job didn't understand that. Job had not read the book of Job. He did not understand all of this. He is in absolute darkness. He hasn't got a clue as to what is happening to him. What on earth is going on? He is in darkness. Look, if you will, in chapter 23 of Job, verses 1 through 5. Then Job answered and said, even today is my complaint bitter. My stroke is heavier than my groaning. He said, I'm not even groaning compared to the way I feel. Oh, that I knew where I might find him, that I might come even to his seat. And the word seat means throne here. I would order my cause before him and fill my mouth with arguments. I would know the words which he would answer me and understand what he would say to me. What Job is saying, God, I'd like to talk to you. I've got some questions for you. They are welling up within me. God, you owe me some answers. What is going on? Look in chapter 23, verses 8 and 9. Job says, behold, I go forward, but he's not there, and backward, but I cannot perceive him. On the left hand, where he doth work, but I cannot behold him. He hideth himself on the right hand. I can't see him. Here's old Job. I mean, in the darkest of suffering. Maybe God's over here. No, he's not over here. Maybe he's back here. No, he's not over here. Maybe he's over here. No, he's not there. Maybe he's over here. God, where are you? Where are you? God, I don't understand. God, what is going on? I sure would like to talk to you, God. I want to know. Tell me why. As a pastor, I've been asked that question so many times. Why, Pastor? Why? Why? And I can't answer the question why, because why is God's question, how is our question, how are we going to react? God doesn't tell us the whys. You're going to find that many of God's saints have gone into darkness. I mean deep darkness. And they've not known why. Turn to Isaiah 50. Turn to it. If you're in darkness right now, if you're saying, God, you owe me some answers, turn to Isaiah chapter 50. Isaiah asks a great question here in Isaiah chapter 50, verses 10 and 11. Who is among you that feareth the Lord? Well, that's good, isn't it, to fear God? Yes. And obeyeth the voice of his servant. That's good, isn't it, to obey God? But now watch the next thing, that walketh in darkness. Wait a minute, that doesn't seem to fit. A person who fears God and obeys God, and yet he's walking in darkness and hath no light, not even a little. Well, what does God say to do? Let him trust in the name of the Lord and stay upon his God. You know what it means to lean upon God? A stay is a staff, his rod and his staff. He's talking about leaning upon God. What do you do when you're in darkness? Look in verse 11. Behold, ye that kindle a fire, that compass yourselves about with sparks. Walk in the light of the fire and in the sparks that ye have kindled, This shall you have of mine hand, you shall lie down in sorrow. What's he saying? When you're in darkness, don't light your own fire. Don't light your own fire. You can be serving God, fearing God, obeying God, and darkness can come. Now what is darkness? Darkness is merely the absence of light. The only way there can be darkness is for the light to be withdrawn. Who is the light? God. God is the light. And so sometimes God may just back off and leave His servant in darkness. If you will read biographies of great Christians, almost all of them will talk about something they call the dark night of the soul. I mean, they're serving God, they're loving God, and then things come, perplexities, they can't understand. Habakkuk is one of these. Read the book of Habakkuk. Habakkuk saw things that he just couldn't understand. He said, God, how can you do this? Why are you doing this, God? I just don't understand. John the Baptist, he's the one who said, behold, the Lamb of God that taketh away the sin of the world. He's the one of whom Jesus said, not a greater was born of woman than John the Baptist. He was a prophet and more than a prophet. But John the Baptist got into such darkness, he sent his servants and said, you go ask that man Jesus, is he really the Messiah, or should we look for somebody else? That's John. I mean, in darkness. The Apostle Paul, the great Apostle Paul, said on one occasion, we are perplexed. But thank God, he said, but not in despair. But not in despair. There's going to come a time when all your theology will go upside down. There's going to come a time when you won't understand where God is. You're going to be in such darkness, you won't see your hand in front of your face. Do you know what you do then? Isaiah says, just stay upon your God. Trust Him. Trust Him. Though He slay me, yet will I trust Him. Can you trust God when you're submerged in sorrow? Can you trust God when you're forsaken by friends? Can you trust God when you are dismayed by darkness and you don't even know what's happening? Well, if you can, you'll shut the devil's mouth. Let me just draw this to a conclusion. God finally does answer Job. At least He speaks to Job, but He doesn't answer one of Job's questions. Go to chapter 38 and look at it. He's going to teach Job three things. First of all, He's going to teach Job about His own sovereignty. Chapter 38, verses 1 through 7. Then the Lord answered Job out of the whirlwind and said, who is this that darkeneth counsel by words without knowledge? Job, you're just talking. You don't even know what you're saying. Gird up now thy loins like a man, for I will demand of thee, and answer thou me. Where wast thou when I laid the foundations of the earth? Declare if thou hast understanding. Who hath laid the measures thereof, if thou knowest? And who hath stretched the line upon it? Whereupon are the foundations thereof fastened? Or who laid the cornerstone thereof? When the morning stars sang together and all the sons of God shouted for joy. Job, sit down. I want to ask you some questions, son. Job, were you here when I made everything? Job, when I created this universe, when I flung this world out into space, when I fashioned it all, were you there? Do you understand, Job? Well, friend, the scientists today with their Hubble telescope are still trying to figure out the same thing, and they've not figured it out, and Job has not figured it out, and you won't figure it out, and there's some things that God knows when nobody else knows. Isn't that true? And what God is saying to Job, Job, when I did all of this, did I ask your advice? Were you my instructor? He's saying to Job, look, Job, I have a right to do as I wish. And in your trouble, you better learn the sovereignty of God. Something else he learned the sufficiency of God. Finally, when he sees God in a new light, Job chapter 42, verses 5 and 6, he says this, a great statement in the book of Job, I have heard of thee by the hearing of the ear, but now mine eye seeth thee. What does he mean by that? He said, listen, I've gone from mere theology to a personal relationship through this trouble. The time when God will be the nearest and the dearest and the most precious to you is when you're submerged in suffering, forsaken by friends, and dismayed by darkness. God alone is not only necessary, but at that time, God will be enough. And then finally, he learned the sympathy of God. The book ends this way, Job 42, verses 10 through 13. And the Lord turned the captivity of Job when he prayed for his friends. And God will turn your captivity too, friend. And the Lord gave to Job twice as much as he had before. Then came unto him all his brethren and all his sisters and all that had been his acquaintance before, and did eat bread with him in his house. And they bemoaned him and comforted him over all the evil that the Lord had brought upon him. Every man also gave him a piece of money, and every one an earring of gold. So the Lord blessed the latter end of Job more than his beginning. For he had 14,000 sheep, that's twice as many. 6,000 camels, that's twice as many. And 1,000 yoke of oxen, that's twice as many. 1,000 she-asses, that's twice as many. But watch this. He had also 7 sons and 3 daughters. Now wait a minute. How come he didn't give him 14 sons and 6 daughters? He's got twice as much of everything else. I'll tell you why. He never lost his sons and daughters. They just went to heaven. I've got a little boy in heaven. I haven't lost him. I know where he is. Somebody talked to the late, great Vance Havner and said, I'm sorry that you lost your wife. He said, I haven't lost her. I know where she is. Death can hide, but it cannot divide. They are but on Christ's other side. They with him and he with us. That's what it's all about, folks. Friend, listen to me. Man that is born of woman is full of trouble. Thank God for his blessings. He blessed Job. God takes pleasure in the prosperity of his servants. But you'd better get the faith of old Job and say, though he slay me, yet will I trust him, okay? There's a song. I love the song, when answers aren't enough, there's Jesus. There's Jesus. Sooner or later, you're going to have the faith of Job. You're going to say, the Lord gave and the Lord hath taken away. Blessed be the name of the Lord. We're the ones who have the answer in the Lord Jesus Christ. Amen. Father God, I pray that you'll give us the faith of old Job, and you'll teach us, Lord, to trust you in our troubles.
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0: In Turkey, a pastor named Ramazan got up to preach at a special Christmas service. He offered the peace of the gospel to the audience, even in the midst of a lot of turmoil.
1: Christmas Day, I went up to pulpit to preach. We had a lot of guests. When I was preaching, something happened in the back. I thought that someone fainted, but two guys took this guy and pulled him out. And then they told me after the preaching what happened when this guy stand up and reach out his gun and to kill me. The police that sitting next to him, they grab him.
2: Jesus never promised his followers an easy path. In fact, he told his disciples that the world would hate them. He sent them out as sheep among wolves. Jesus' words came true in the life of the apostles, and they're still coming true today in the lives of his followers around the world. 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
0: Welcome back to the Voice of the Martyrs Radio. Thank you for joining us this week. My name is Todd Nettleton. Last week, we heard part one of a conversation with Pastor Ramazan Arkan. He is the leader of the Turkish Evangelical Alliance. He serves the Lord in one of my favorite places in the world, the country of Turkey. I have enjoyed so much hospitality there. There is so much history in the country. I would so encourage you to visit. And when you're there, the Turkish people, they aren't surprised that Westerners like me are Christians. In fact, many Turks think every single American is a Christian. That connection between religion and nationality applies to their own countrymen as well. They expect that if you are Turkish, you must be a Muslim. So when Pastor Ramazan, whose name actually means Ramadan, the Muslim holy month, when Pastor Ramazan leads Turkish people to Jesus Christ, those new believers often face rejection. Believers can be cut off from their families. They can lose any hope of an inheritance. They can be denied jobs. They can even be denied access to their own children. Pastor Ramazan told us about that kind of pressure last week here on the program. If you missed that, you'll want to go to vomradio.net or find VOM Radio in your podcast stream and listen to the first part of our conversation. This week, we're going to have part two of that conversation. And I asked Pastor Ramazan if he, as the pastor of the church, if he has to step in and become a father figure to believers in the church who may have been rejected or cut off from their earthly fathers.
1: Not just me, and I can't do that by myself. But, you know, let me tell you this, why the church is very important in our context. These people in our country, before they became a Christian even, you know, they grew up in a very relational culture. Relationship was most important things in our culture, you know. And they grow up with this relational culture. But after they became a Christian, they cannot be part of that society anymore or family anymore because family doesn't accept them. They reject them and they kick them out. But this person grew up in a relational culture. He needs or she needs like someone. And then that's why the church became their new family. That's why church is a very important role in many Christians' life in Turkey, because it's not just a place for us to go and worship 2 hours. You know, it is a place that we deepening our relationship each other, and we love each other, and we respect, and we encourage and help each other. That's why the church is very important. Yes, for some of them, I am the father. But also there's a lot of fathers in our church that who really embrace those new believers and help them. That's why in our church, when person became a Christian, we don't baptize them right away. We also do lessons, baptism lessons, we call with them. But we don't do that in a class. We do it 101. When person became a Christian, we gave that new believers to some mature believers, and then we give them also the materials that they can study and learn more about the Bible and theological things, but not just the theology. The reason that we do it 101, because we want to build a mentorship between them, that person can help that new believers in his faith journey to help him develop. And also when he faced the struggle and problems, that he can also be father or brother to him.
0: Yeah, he can be family. We're talking this week on Voice of the Martyrs Radio with Pastor Ramazan Arkan. He's the leader of the Turkish Evangelical Alliance. What I sense that you're saying is most of the persecution that people endure comes from the community or the family more so than the government.
1: Yes, Turkey is very different than other Middle Eastern countries. We don't have the Sharia law. We have the democracy and also the secular system. But our democracy is not like your democracy. Even though we have the democracy, we have a lot of religious and freedom of speech issues. In our country, it's very different than Middle Eastern countries. And we don't have the persecution like every day what the people in Iran and Afghanistan are facing. We don't have the persecution like that. But we have sometimes the persecution, and depends on the times and the people. I usually use this analogy to describe the difficulties or the persecution in Turkey. You know, sometimes you look at the sea, you go to the beach and you look at the sea. It's so calm because the weather was so nice and you can dive, swim and scuba diving in that water. You know, you can really enjoy the water and it's peaceful. But sometimes the weather change. You know, when the storm comes, it brings big waves. And then when you see those waves, you know, you don't want to be in that same water because it looks so scary. The persecution for Christians in Turkey is more like that. You know, we don't face every day like some life and death situation. But sometimes the climate change in Turkey, political climate or regional climate, when the things happen between the groups in Turkey, you know, and then what happened is people take that as advantage and attack the Christians, like nationalists or religious group. We see that in the history of Turkish church time to time, many times. Sometimes we felt like, wow, we are so free. Let's go and share the gospel. Let's do this. Let's do that. We feel like we can do a lot of things. But sometimes we are like, oh, no, let's not do it now. It's dangerous, you know, and which we experienced that in the past. We felt a lot of pressure. And then there was a lot of attack by nationalists and religious group in the past to the churches. And then nationalists and religious groups, they attacked the Christian leaders, you know, like me in the past. And I experienced even assassination. That happened when the climate changed. But not everyday life is like that.
0: Right.
1: But still, we have some police protection. That's why I'm saying that Turkey is very different than other Middle Eastern countries, because Turkey has still has relationship with Europe. And in order to keep those relationship, Turkey has to be on certain standards, democratic standards.
0: Yeah.
1: That's why they have to provide more religious freedom and protect the human rights. Not because they believe and they love us, you know.
0: No, they like certain benefits.
1: Yes. And that's why police is, you know, actually coming and trying to protect church.

0: they still show themselves to us time to time. Like government, kind of like they have a leash. They tell us, okay, yes. You can go like that much far. Yes. You can't go.
1: But not past
0: you
1: that.
0: Can't be like free like the other Muslims mm-hmm. in Turkey, you know. And we have some freedom, but not a lot. Even now, for example, in last 5 years, government sees that a lot of people became a Christian and the Christians and the churches are growing. How can we stop that? If they come and close our churches and put the leaders in the church in the prison, that will become issues between,
1: right.
0: you know,
1: that'll
0: Europe.
1: Be an international incident.
0: Yeah. And then they found the way. What they do is like they kick out all those like missionaries. And now they are giving them code, which call N82 code, which means is you are a threat for our national security.
1: Yep.
0: And they gave in last 5 years, you know, 200 missionaries.
1: Oof.
0: In Turkey who are living in there many years, like 17 years, 20
1: yes.
0: years, helping
1: yes.
0: the Turkish church to grow. And they cannot enter the country anymore because the Turkish government give them the code and they cannot come anymore. And then also they don't give visa easily now for the people that they suspicious that they are missionary. And that really affect the Turkish churches. This is one of the persecution. And the other one is like, for example, yeah, we have the democracy, we have a right, but we don't even have a legally right to open Christian schools or theological training schools, you know. And there is a lot of Islamic schools, but even according to law, we cannot train our own leaders. There is no Bible schools, there is no seminaries. In America, you guys have a lot of opportunities,
1: yeah.
0: you know. But in Turkey, we don't have those.
1: Wow.
0: You know, that's why, as a Turkish churches, we have to also train and focus more like the discipleship and leadership training in our churches to be survive and reach out the next mm-hmm. generation.
1: And we have had a couple of those foreign Christians who have been kicked out. We've had David Bile on Voice of the Martyrs Radio. We've had Joy Sebasaguler also on Voice of the Martyrs Radio.
0: Yep.
1: Another one who, like you say, got the visa revoked, got kicked out of the country. You can't come back anymore.
0: I know all of them. Yep.
1: Yeah. We're talking this week on Voice of the Martyrs Radio with Pastor Ramazan Arkan. He's the leader of the Turkish Evangelical Alliance. You mentioned the fact that there was an assassination plot against you. How did you respond to that? And was there fear? Did God just relieve the fear? Or did you have to kind of come to the altar and put that fear on it? How did you work through that?
0: You know, that happened in 2007 and 2008. That was like one of the time that climate in Turkey changed. There was a lot of persecution
1: yes.
0: on Christians. Even, you know, they killed a Christian reporter and then another priest on the north of Turkey. And then they killed three of our brothers on the east part of Turkey city called Malatya, you
1: yes.
0: know.
1: And we have had both Susanna and Shimsa have both been on VOM radio.
0: Yes.
1: So, yeah.
0: Yeah, those are the martyrs' wife. And I knew them and we had really close relationship too. But when we lost those people, and then there was also lots of attack to churches and some Christian leaders. There was this kind of like climate was going on. We never saw anything like that before. Because of that, the place that we are using for our church gathering, the cultural center, they actually hire security guy because they were also hosting the international church over there too. This guy, he called me and he told me that he was curious about Christianity. He wanted to meet with me and I invited him to the church. I didn't know that he was a killer, you know. He wants to kill me. That day that he came, there was a missionary, you know, in Turkey. We didn't have any plan. He just came and he said, hey, can I take you to the lunch? I wanted to talk to you. And I said, okay. I had time and I went to lunch with him. He came at that time. And then he wanted to talk to me. And then the guy said, actually, he's not here, but he's going to come in an hour. If he wants, he can wait inside. And then he said, okay. And then when the guy, the security guy, took the detector to search him, he said like, oh, you know what? I forgot something. I'll come in an hour later. And then I told the security guy that everyone who comes to the door, you can give them the Christmas

0: Christmas invitation. And then he gave also the Christmas invitation to that guy. And then after that, he started planning to assassination on Christmas outreach day.
1: During the Christmas service?
0: Yes.
1: Oh, wow.
0: 4 days before the Christmas. And he went to one of his friend's house. And he got drunk. And then after he got drunk, he told his friends what he was planning to do. And then after that, his friend kind of got scared because he said to himself that if this guy does what he's planning to do, it will put me in a difficult situation too because he stay in my house, you know?
1: Ooh, yeah.
0: And that's why he told the police. And then police didn't know him, but he got the description. And then suddenly they came and they provided the protection to me. They didn't tell me the threat, but they told me that there's a lot of things going on in Turkey right now. We wanted to provide some protection, and they started protecting me 24 hours, you know? And then Christmas Day, I went up to pulpit to preach. There was like 300 people. We had a lot of guests. We rented some big meeting room. When I was preaching, something happened in the back. I thought that someone fainted, but two guys took this guy and pulled him out. And then they told me after the preaching what happened when this guy stand up and reach out his gun and to kill me, the police sitting next to him, they grab him, and because they were suspicious about that guy, and then they sit by him. And then they grabbed him and they took him to the police station. And after that, they told me that I should go to the police station. And when I went to police station, that was the night that I got a really good marriage lesson. Let me tell you what. They took me to the police station and then they told me that, you know, what had happened exactly. And then they told me that this guy was going to kill you. You know, this is what happened. And also, they took a lot of people from our church to testify too because they saw the situation. Mm-hmm. And then he told me, look, Ramazan, this is a touristic city. Let's keep that quiet.
1: Let's keep this quiet.
0: And because we don't want tourism to affect.
1: Right.
0: You know?
1: We don't want to scare off the tourists.
0: Yeah, and I said, okay, because my wife was already freaked out what was happening in Turkey. And my wife, actually, she's from Akron, Ohio. She's American. I decided even not to tell my wife what have happened,
1: ooh,
0: you know?
1: Ooh.
0: And then that night I went to home and TV was on. You know, I was watching the news and then I left the room. And now my wife called my name and she said, Ramazan, come here. Look, they are talking about our Christmas event. And they put my picture. They put all those stuff. It was all in the national and international news.
1: Let's keep this quiet. We don't want to scare off the tourists.
0: Yes.
1: Oh, by the way, it's on the news.
0: Yeah. My wife thought first they are talking about the Christmas event. But after she learned that that was actually the assassination attempt that they were talking about, she asked me what's going on. And I told her, honey, this is what's happened. That was the nightmare of my marriage because I didn't tell her.
1: Ah.
0: I got actually afraid of my wife more than that guy that who tried to assassinate me. I thought that she was going to finish the job that that guy started.
1: I
0: learned something about the marriage.
1: Yeah, full disclosure is a good idea. There's wisdom there. Were you afraid at any point or did you just feel like...
0: I wasn't actually afraid, but I kind of started after that more like careful, and I started worried about my wife a little bit because after that, police thought that behind this guy, there's some group that who wants me to be dead.
1: Mm.
0: That's why they provided police protection almost like 5 months to me and my wife, 24 hours.
1: Wow.
0: Living under that protection. Everywhere that we go, police followed us and they were with us in the groceries. They were with us in the, you know, many different places. But let me tell you this. Yes, I got scared sometimes, you know, and I was worried a lot, you know, sometimes. But this is the fate. In spite of all those like fear and doubt and hesitation, you just walk by faith. Walking by faith doesn't mean that you're not never going to get scared or worried.
1: Yeah. I appreciate that message. Yeah, it's okay to be afraid.
0: Yeah.
1: You still have to just keep doing what God's called you to do. We're talking this week on Voice of the Martyrs Radio with Pastor Ramazan. He is the leader of the Turkish Evangelical Alliance. How can we pray? We always like to equip VOM Radio listeners to pray. So as we think about your church and we think more broadly about the church in Turkey, how can we pray this week?
0: You guys can pray because we are doing a lot of things to get, as a Christian, our rights. And we have now this code issues that people being kicked out and a lot of other issues. And I bring those issues to even the international platform. You know, like, for example, I spoke at the United Nations. I spoke at the USREF, United States Religious Freedom Department,
1: yeah,
0: and the Congress, and many different things. We want things to change in Turkey, you know, and you can pray that God use all these efforts to change people's heart and mind as a leader in Turkey, that they can see that we are not actually the threat. You know, we are blessing, you know, for that country. That's what we want, because we love our country and we are not a betrayer. We are not a traitor. We just believe in Jesus Christ as Lord and Savior. But we also love our country. When we became a Christian, we didn't become a different country's citizen. You know, we became the citizen of heaven.
1: Yeah, yes,
0: that's right. But also we still love our country. We still care about our country. And that's why we live there. That's why we share the gospel. And also, we see that what God did in those lands in 2,000 years ago, because you look at the Bible and you see that many places that mention in the Bible, it's in Turkey now. And that's why I'm there, because what God did 2,000 years ago in that land, he can do it once again. And just pray that God give us more like boldness and protection and opportunity to share the gospel message with the people that they never heard it before, because Turkey is like now 86 million population. If you look at the situation from the Christian perspective, it is a very sad story, because Christianity spread and grow from the ancient land of Turkey. But now 86 million, 99% of the population are Muslim. There is only 10,000 Turkish Christian in whole country.
1: So there's work to be done.
0: Yes.
1: Tell me a little bit about the Turkish Evangelical Alliance. How many churches are involved in it, and what, what is your work like in that realm?
0: There's 214 churches that exist in Turkey. Some of them are very small churches, some of them are big. And 58 of them, they are member of the Turkish Evangelical Alliance. They are all from different denomination, just not one denomination. Mm-hmm. We have churches that charismatic, Pentecostal, Baptist, Presbyterian. Our goal is to bring unity among the Turkish churches, because we are fighting against same thing. And we want to encourage each other. We want to connect each other. We want to become a one strong voice that we can, you know, raise our voice and try to fight for our rights all together, mm-hmm. and also support each other. That's the goal of the TEC. The TEC is not the organization that controls the churches, just connecting the churches together, that we can, you know, raise our voice. And then we can also represent the Protestant churches in Turkey, because when government wants to do something and deal some issues with Orthodox, they go to the Patriarch, and then, or Catholic, they go to the Catholic Church leaders. But as Protestants, who they can go? That's why we built this unity, that we can be the voice, you know, and we can be the representative, which it works. And now a lot of organizations internationally and nationally, they connect with us, try to deal with issues or talk things, you know.
1: Right.
0: That's why TEC, we call Turkish Evangelical Alliance, exists. And I am the leader of the TEC for this time, and representing Turkish Evangelical Alliance in the platform that who wants to know more about us.
1: Yeah. Pastor Ramazan, thank you so much for sharing your story with us. Thank you for your ministry. We are going to have VOM Radio listeners this week praying for you and praying for Turkey. Thanks for being our guest on Voice of the Martyrs Radio.
0: Thank you so much for inviting me. This is a great time.
1: Well, yeah. It is a privilege to have you here. I love the nation of Turkey. It's one of my favorite places I've been, and just have so many great feelings for the country and for the believers there. You've been listening to the Voice of the Martyrs Radio. 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You can also find Voice of the Martyrs Radio wherever you listen to podcasts. And make sure you're back with us next week. Every week we get to talk about what God is doing around the world. Today it was Turkey. Next week it'll be someplace else. But make sure you're back with us right here on the Voice of the Martyrs Radio Network.
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1: Welcome to Science, Scripture, and Salvation, a radio ministry of the Institute for Creation Research. In this program, we want to encourage you in your Christian faith by showing how scientific evidence supports the Bible, particularly the Genesis account. The book of Genesis lays the foundation for all matters addressed in the rest of the Bible: the nature of God, His sovereignty in creation, man's purpose, sin, marriage, family, and why we need a Savior are all introduced and explained in Genesis. When we see that the first and most foundational book of the Bible can be trusted in all matters, including science, it builds confidence in the rest of the inspired Word all the way to Revelation. Today's episode features Dr. Jake Hebert, physicist and research associate with the Institute for Creation Research. Here's Dr. Hebert.
2: In December 2016, the journal Science and Nature published articles commemorating the 40th anniversary of a paper that is very important to secular scientists. And this paper is titled Variations in the Earth's Orbit, the Pacemaker of the Ice Ages. And this was published in the journal Science in December of 1976. There is very strong geological evidence for an ice age. Creation scientists would argue there was just one ice age and that it was the result of the Genesis flood. Now, of course, uniformitarian scientists reject the flood out of hand, as the Apostle Peter said they would in the third chapter of his second epistle. And of course, they reject the testimony of Scripture, and they try to explain the water-deposited rocks and the fossils within them as being something other than the result of the flood. They claim this is evidence of millions of years. Well, if they reject the flood as an explanation for the ice age, they have to come up with some other explanation. And they've got dozens of theories, but the one that is dominant right now is called the Milankovitch or astronomical theory. And the basic idea is that the Earth's orbital and rotational motions slowly change over time. And you have the change in the tilt of the Earth's axis. The Earth's axis is wobbling. The shape of the Earth's orbit is slowly changing. And these changes result in variations in the way that the sunlight is distributed on the Earth with season and latitude. And supposedly, when you have more of this summer sunlight falling on the high northern ice sheets, they melt. You get a warm period. And then when there's less of that summer sunlight, the ice sheets melt and you have a warmer period. And so in a nutshell, this is what this Milankovitch theory posits. And you expect there are going to be these orbital cycles of about 100,000, 41,000, and 23,000 years, or approximately those length cycles. Now, even though this is a very popular theory, there's lots of things about it that don't make sense. For one thing, these are very small changes in sunlight. It's hard to see how that could really affect the climate. There's also a change in the length of the climate cycles from 41,000 years to 100,000 years, about 900,000 years ago, and there's no real apparent cause for that, even in secular thinking. So there's a lot of things about this theory that don't make sense, but the one thing that it has going for it is that they've done these analyses of seafloor sediments and specifically chemical wiggles within the seafloor sediments. They can make measurements of a number that they call the oxygen isotope ratio. And we're not going to get bogged down in the technical details here, but basically they think it's a climate indicator. So when you have high values of this oxygen isotope ratio within the seafloor sediments, that's thought to indicate an ice age. And when you have lower values, that's supposed to indicate warmer periods. So they did this analysis of this oxygen isotope ratio within these two sediment cores from the Indian Ocean, and they analyzed these with something called spectral analysis. And when they did that, they found evidence of climate cycles of about 100,000, 42,000, and 23,000 years, which agrees pretty well with those orbital cycles that you get from this Milankovitch theory. So this was seen as being very strong evidence for the Milankovitch theory. Now, before they could do this, however, they had to assign tentative timescales to the seafloor sediment cores. Remember, they've extracted these two cores from the ocean floor in the southern Indian Ocean, and then they make these measurements. Now, it's not easy for them to do these timescales because, as a general rule, you can't use radioactive dating to date the seafloor sediments. So they had to use a backdoor approach to get this to work. So what they did do was they used radioisotope dating to measure the age of volcanic rocks that recorded the most recent flip or reversal of the Earth's magnetic field. Creation scientists agree that the Earth's magnetic field has flipped in the past, but we believe those reversals, where the Earth's magnetic poles flipped or traded places, that those are associated with the Genesis flood and the aftermath of the flood. But nevertheless, they claim that these occurred many, many hundreds of thousands of years ago and even millions of years ago. Well, they assigned an age of 700,000 years to this most recent flip of the magnetic field, which they call the Brunhess-Matsuyama magnetic reversal. Well, it turns out that you have magnetic minerals in seafloor sediments, and they had a long core from the Western Pacific Ocean that showed that same reversal at a depth of 12 meters below the surface. So they transferred that age of 700,000 years to that depth of 12 meters, and then they used that age to help assign ages to the two Indian Ocean cores that were used in the pacemaker analysis. That is the background to this pacemaker paper, and in the second segment, we'll discuss some very serious problems with this paper and the implications for that.
1: Now it's time for a short break. We'll hear more from Dr. Hebert in a moment.
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1: 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Here's Dr. Hebert.
2: In the first segment, we discussed the background of a very important paper that has been celebrated by secular scientists. It recently celebrated its 40th anniversary. This paper is called The Pacemaker of the Ice Ages. And this paper seemed to confirm this particular ice age theory called the Milankovitch or astronomical ice age theory. But as we hinted at the end of that last segment, there's some very serious problems with this paper. First, the data seemed to have changed over the years. It's hard to find the original unaltered data that they used in this paper, but you do have data from these two sediment cores from the Indian Ocean, and there's subtle differences between the data. If you look in the pacemaker paper, there's differences in the data that were shown in that paper and then later versions of the data. Most of the changes are trivial, but there are a few that are not. The second big problem is that they excluded nearly a third of all the data from the second seafloor sediment core. And other secular scientists have since politely challenged that. That really wasn't entirely fair because if you're doing a test of the Milankovitch theory, you should use all the available data. However, the biggest problem with this paper is that 25 years ago, they changed the age of this Brunhess-Matsuyama magnetic reversal, and they revised it to 780,000 years. Now remember, the age they used for the pacemaker paper was just 700,000 years. So that means that for 25 years, this paper has been invalid by their own reckoning. So the only question is, it's going to change the results. The only question is, will it change the results enough to really mess up and invalidate the results of the paper? It's obviously going to change it a little bit, but is it going to change it enough to call into question the results of the paper? So what I did was I redid the calculations. And the first thing I had to do was I had to reconstruct the data because the original unaltered data, I could not find them anywhere. I've done many searches on data archives trying to find the data and could not find them. So what I had to do was I had to reconstruct the data from two figures in the pacemaker paper, and that means I had to basically obtain over 600 data points by reading them very carefully off these graphs. Then I went ahead and replicated the original results, and when I did that, I found that I was able to reproduce the results very well, And then I went back and redid the calculations after taking into account that revision to the age of the magnetic reversal. And when you do that, the net effect is that the time scales that get assigned to those cores get stretched by about 11 to 13%. And what that means is that the climate cycles also get stretched by 11 to 13%. So that means that originally results that before were in good agreement with Milankovitch expectations are no longer in agreement. Okay, they've been knocked out of alignment with the expectations of the theory. This has really sort of knocked these results out of alignment with Milankovitch expectations. You know, I tried to be charitable. I tried different age models. I did some fishing expeditions to see if I could get results that would be more favorable to the Milankovitch theory if I played around with the numbers. And as a general result, those results were not favorable to the Milankovitch theory either. Now, what's interesting is I have never been able to find a single solitary acknowledgement of this problem in the secular literature. I've done all kinds of searches, and I just can't find them. And it's possible that many of these secular scientists are not aware of the problem, although I suspect that some of them probably do know that, although I think the rank and file probably don't. Now, what's interesting is they made this revision because they were trying to get chemical wiggles in other cores to agree with the Milankovitch theory. So it's kind of ironic. They ended up invalidating their own results because they were trying to get other results in agreement with the Milankovitch theory. Now, for Christians, this is a big deal because they use the Milankovitch theory to assign ages to seafloor sediments and ice cores, and they even use it to calibrate one of their radioisotope dating methods, what they call argon-argon dating. So if the foundation for this Milankovitch theory is shaky, then that really is problematic for their dating methods. Furthermore, the Milankovitch theory is making a subtle contribution to climate change alarmism. So the fact that this paper is no longer valid is one more reason to question some of these hyped concerns about the climate change issue.
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0: I'll meet both of you in the sanctuary after Sunday school.
1: All right, Mom.
2: I'll see you later.
3: Oh, hey, you guys.
0: Hi, Wooten.
3: Oh, hi, Mrs. Parker. I just wanted to talk to all of you.
0: Okay.
3: Okay, I've made a decision about my decision.
1: What is it?
3: It's a test.
4: Ooh, what kind of test? Math? No. Geography? No. Fashion sense?
3: No. I'm going to pick questions that will help me figure out who will be better with the kids. You know, who's going to talk and listen to them.

0: from me.
1: We both agreed to the test.
0: But you don't even like Melissa Cyphers. All you like is that techno sync keyboard thingy.
1: I didn't do it to meet Melissa Cyphers or her husband. I think this is about the kids.
0: Oh, please. If you'd have been a nice brother, you wouldn't have competed. You better leave before I really lose my temper.
1: This is my room.
0: I don't care. It's not fair. It was my idea, and I heard about it first, and you knew I wanted to go, and you jumped in front of me and took it for yourself. I can't believe you would do this to me.
2: Hey, what is going on in here?
3: The pictures on the walls are shaking.
0: He stole camp away from me.

0: What?
1: I passed Wooten's test and she didn't.
0: Okay, now Olivia, we all agreed that Wooten would make the final decision. I'm sorry that it didn't go your way.
2: I'm used to it. Nothing's gone my way ever since Mom came home from the hospital and said, "It's a boy!"
1: Hey!
0: Olivia, go to your room and calm down. I'll be there in a minute.

0: Hands on deck.
1: Aye, aye, Captain Hatch.
2: Hoist the mainsail.
1: Yes, sir, Jonas.
2: It's time for character building musical adventure.
1: Reporting for duty, sir. Where are we headed, Uncle Jonas?
2: The Adventures of Patch the Pirate.
1: Stay tuned. There's lots more excitement.
3: It's awesome as Colossimus.
4: Well, looky here, Ahab. All our mates have joined us again for another episode of the Mount Zion Marathon.
5: Well, of course. Today, Christian starts the race.
4: Well, yes, he does. And so do a few other interesting characters that will be a-meeting later on.
5: Yeah, that reminds me. What about that Diabolos guy they talked about in the last episode?
4: Oh, yes, the king's old enemy who wants to overthrow the king of Zion. Well, let's just say you never know where or when Diabolos will show up. But he'll be making trouble for Christian, that's for sure. Are you ready, Ahab?
5: Go for it.
4: All right, now, mates, here we go with the continuation of the Mount Zion Marathon.
6: Everyone stand for the Olympic fanfare. Gentlemen, remove your hats, please.

0: to the starting line. Take your place alongside your country's flag.
1: God be with you, my son.
2: I love you, Father.
3: Which flag belongs to you, Your Majesty?
1: It is the scarlet one with the gold cross.
4: Wow, it's a big one.
3: What a beautiful flag. What does it stand for?
1: My flag symbolizes my allegiance to my king.
4: You have a king?
1: Yes. There is one king whom all kings bow before. The Lord Jesus Christ.
0: Last call for runners.
5: Well, Chris, here's the starting line. We'll check on you along the way.
2: Thanks for everything, Captain Patch. Hi, are you running in the marathon too?
6: That's what they tell me.
2: What's wrong?
6: Our Olympic team was delayed because of bad weather, and I just got here. Where are you from?
2: The Kingdom of Zion.
6: Ah, then you must know this course pretty well.
2: Well, I'm afraid not. The Olympic Committee wouldn't allow anyone on the course ahead of time, but it is supposed to be marked really well.
6: I hope so. I'm going to need all the help I can get.
2: Listen, just stay close to me. My father laid out the course himself, and he gave me some special instructions right here.
6: Wow, you better believe I'm going to stick close to you.
7: Hey, watch it.
2: Oh, sorry. I didn't mean to brush up against you.
7: I just had my running suit pressed and steam cleaned.
6: Boy, what an awesome outfit.
7: How did you know my name?
6: I don't know your name.
7: Well, you just said it.
6: I've never seen you before.
7: Then who told you?
6: Nobody. Oh, boy.
7: That's it.
6: Nobody?
8: No.
7: Boy.
6: Don't you call me a boy.
7: I won't if you'll call me one.
6: Okay. I'll call you one, two, three, whatever you want.
0: This is a warning. Anyone caught displaying unsportsmanlike conduct will be disqualified. I repeat, this is a warning.
2: Hey, you two better settle down before you get kicked out of the marathon.
6: This is crazy. How can I be arguing when I don't understand a thing this boy has said?
7: Thank you.
2: Why does it say boy on the back of your shirt?
7: Because that's my name.
2: Oh.
6: I knew that.
9: Make room for PR! Make room for PR!
2: Are you in public relations?
9: Public relations. Ha! That's a good one, son. Pack Rat's my name, and winning the marathon is my game.
2: Then you'd better take off your backpack. The race is about to start.
9: Take it off? I just put it on.
6: But isn't that just a lot of extra baggage?
9: Son, there ain't nothing in this here backpack except absolute necessities.
6: Really?
9: Really? PR wouldn't tell you no fibs.
2: What's that big bottle sticking out there?
9: That's my king-size bottle of sunblock. I keep it handy at all times.
10: Helps fight wrinkles, you know.
2: Wrinkles?
9: Yes, sir. In case you didn't know, that hot sun can wrinkle a body up just like a prune on a hot griddle.
2: Is it really that serious?
9: Serious? I hope to tell you it's serious. Son, have you ever seen anybody die from a bad case of wrinkles?
2: No.
9: Well, let me tell you, it's not a pretty sight. Not a pretty sight at all.
6: What's that noise?
9: Oh, that's just one of my video games. I keep them in this pouch over here. Let me show it to you.
6: Hey, I've never seen that one before. What's it called?
9: It's a new video game about pirates called Patch Man.
6: Cool.
2: But why are you bringing along video games?
9: Oh, this is going to be a long race, son, and I intend to keep my mind active. You know the old saying.
2: What old saying?
9: If you don't use it, you'll lose it. Son, have you ever seen anybody lose his mind?
2: I guess not.
9: Well, let me tell you, it's not a pretty sight. Not a pretty sight at all. Now you just hang close to old PR. I'll teach you what racing is all about.
2: But my father told me to get rid of any extra weight.

0: That's a right catchy tune there, son. Don't care too much for the words, but that's a right catchy tune.
1: I said, PR, do you happen to have a travel iron?
0: Wouldn't leave home without one.
1: Well, could I borrow it for just a second?
0: Oh, I'll be glad for you to. Let's see, it was right here between the TV and the microwave.
1: You see, my running pants, they just don't hold a crease very well at all.
0: I know what you mean. I'll have it in just a jiffy.
2: Runners in starting position. The race will finish in the Colosseum on top of Mount Zion. Runners, take your mark.
3: This is it.
4: You better close up your pack, PR.
0: Oh, I've almost got it.
2: Get set.
3: Run well, Achilles.
4: Thanks, Chris.
2: Go!
3: Come on, PR.
0: Hey, wait for me.
3: Sorry, but we can't stop.
0: Oh, that's all right. I'm catching up. I've almost found the travel iron. I think it's under this ice chest.
4: Watch out for that tree.
3: Poor PR.
1: Oh, well. One less competitor. But I wonder if he had any gray poop on.
4: Where'd that boy go?
3: He said he was going to slow down for a while. He was afraid he'd start sweating and mess up his clothes.
4: Looks like we're headed into a valley.
3: It sure is dark.
4: I can hardly see the trail. Why does it smell so musty?
3: Probably because it's so wet and muddy.
5: Boys. Boys.
4: Do you hear something, Chris?
5: Over here, boys.
3: Look over there. See that guy with the coat and hood on?
5: How would you boys like a nice tall glass of ice-cold lemonade?
4: That sounds great. I am so thirsty.
5: Here's a glass for each of you. And there's plenty more.
6: He's a nasty-sounding fellow, isn't he?
7: Aye, he's an evil one, all right. There's no doubt about that.
6: I think I'm getting the idea. Diabolos is kind of like the devil in this story, isn't he? I mean, just like Diabolos is trying to get Christian to get off the course, the devil tries to knock us out of the Christian race.
7: I think you're catching on, Ahab. That mean old...

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0: remember, mates, when we left our story today, Christian and Achilles had just been steered off course by Diabolos. 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I hope you'll tune in next week for part 4 of the exciting Mount Zion Marathon. So long, mateys!
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John 7:37. In the last day, that great day of the feast, Jesus stood and cried, saying, "If any man thirst, let him come unto me and drink." 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

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Owe no man anything but to love one another, for he that loveth another hath fulfilled the law. 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

Exodus 3:14. And God said unto Moses, I am that I am. And he said, Thus shalt thou say unto the children of Israel, I am hath sent me unto you. 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

0: Who is this mighty angel? 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
1: Welcome to In Grace with Jim Scudder, the senior pastor of Quentin Road Baptist Church in suburban Chicago. He is the author of Raindrops in the Desert, co-author of The Spiritual War Against Israel, and co-author of Evangelism Made Simple.
2: Hi, Jim Scudder here today on In Grace. We are going to be talking about the end times, the book of Revelation, and Bible prophecy. The series that we're in is called Armageddon's Dawn. And here at this end of September, I know that you realize the world is really changing. Things that have never happened before have happened in the last few years. And so I do believe that it does seem obvious, at least to me, that all of these things are about to come to pass. We don't know exactly when the Lord's return will be, but we do believe it is imminent and it will happen with most of the world's least expectancy. And though Christians, we should be alert to the signs of the times, and that's what we're doing here in this study. So I hope that as we go through this study of the book of Revelation, today we're in Revelation chapter 10, this does help us to be more excited and aware of the Lord's return and maybe motivated to work a little bit harder to reach the world. Hey, if you want to get our Armageddon's Dawn prophecy chart, it's free. I would love to send this to you. It really is helpful to be able to see all of the end times in one kind of panorama. 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
0: You may ask, do you really believe that the world really is going to come to an end? Let me just make a quick statement. Some of you that are newer, we are really old-fashioned here at Quentin Road. We actually believe this book is God's word. We believe that it's from the beginning to the end. It is everything from God to us. It is the explanation of how we got here and where we're going to go. And the whole point of life is found in this book. We have been studying this book for years and years here, literally Sunday after Sunday without fail, going verse by verse through this book, and we've never found an error in this book. This is incredible because it was written over so many years by so many people, yet the theme is consistent. We are not ashamed to declare this God's word. So when we find things in God's word, like in the book of Revelation about cataclysmic events coming upon this earth, we have to say this is true. It is coming. Just as all the other parts of this book are true, there have been many prophecies in this book. About two-thirds of the Bible prophecies have already come to pass in astounding detail and accuracy. So what would make us think that the other third that is yet to be fulfilled won't be fulfilled in the same way? Yeah, Revelation is a challenge, and there's many, many preachers that will not preach Revelation. This is a rare thing to come to a church on a Sunday and open up the book of Revelation for a sermon. This is not going to be in most churches, and I'll promise you that. Maybe a few in this area, but not many are actually going to preach probably the Bible at all, but certainly not this book. But we believe Revelation, we believe it is such an important part of understanding how God is going to wrap up all of this. we do believe that we are near the end. I don't know when. We know for sure that Jesus is coming again. He made it very clear. He came the first time to die for our sins. He's coming the second time to make all things right. So my suggestion to you is be prepared for his return. Be prepared. Well, we are in Revelation chapter 10 today, and I hope you bring your Bible to church. Some of you bring it digitally, and that's fine. And I know we throw the verses on the screens and we give you handouts, but I just love pages in a book, the sound of that. I just love it. It was the summer of 2008. And if you'll remember that time, we were in the middle of an important election, as we find ourselves almost always in the middle of important elections. But in the summer of 2008, the two presidential candidates, Barack Obama and John McCain, were invited by a group of evangelicals to a session to where they could be asked questions and answer those questions that pertain to things important to Christians, those issues that are important to us. Two of those main issues, one is life and protecting the life of the most innocent, the unborn, and another is marriage and human sexuality. And these are two main issues, and they were then as well. And in that forum, when Barack Obama was asked the question about marriage, this is pretty amazing that he said this: "I believe that marriage is the union between a man and a woman." Now, that surprises me to read that now, knowing what all happened since then. He continued, and I'm quoting him, "For me as a Christian, it is also a sacred union. You know, God is in the mix." Of course, the crowd was pleasantly surprised because they were uncertain of his position in all this, and they thunderously applauded him. The skeptics of Barack Obama's Christian faith and his position on moral implications of same-sex marriage had been put in their place. And many evangelicals supported him. And by the way, I just want to make a statement, and I made the statement the Sunday after he was elected, that I'm proud that America has gotten to the place where we elected an African-American president. I'm proud of that. I wasn't supportive of his policies, and because he was a state senator in this state, and we work with the legislation in this state, I knew what his views were. And so we weren't fooled, but a group of people were at this session. And then a few years go by, he's now President Obama, and he was asked to speak to a group of people, and this group was promoting the LGBT rights. And they were getting restless because he wasn't moving forward on what they thought he might do on the issues that they cared about. And the room was hushed as he rose to speak. And he started promising them the world. He promised a hate crimes bill that would add a measure to the federal law, and anyone that would have a violent crime against a gay, lesbian, or transgender person would receive a worse penalty. So in other words, if there was a crime against a gay man and an equal crime against a grandmother, the crime against the gay man would be a harsher penalty, which I think all of that crime would be horrible and it would need to be punished. But he promised this, and he also promised the passage of the Employment Non-Discrimination Act, which would punish moral objections to hiring the LGBT community. Even churches would not be able to morally object to that. He said this to that crowd: "There are still fellow citizens, perhaps neighbors, even loved ones, good and decent people, who hold fast to outworn arguments." By the way, I think he was speaking of this outworn argument, "and old attitude." I don't believe this is outworn, and I don't believe it's old. He says, "I'm here with you in that fight." He said, "My commitment to you is unwavering. Do not doubt the direction we are headed and the destination we will reach." Only a few years after he had made a statement that seemed to line up with the Christian value and the biblical teaching on marriage. So what had seemed so sweet in the mouth suddenly was souring in the stomach. And it was in June of 2015, as the Supreme Court of the United States struck down the state laws that would prohibit same-sex marriage, that the President of the United States lit up the White House with the gay pride colors. I believe thumbing his nose at God. Now, why do I bring all that up? Because these are important issues. Those people were fooled. What seemed to be so pleasant is now sour. And I believe we're going to see something similar to that today in our study of Revelation chapter 10. Because we're studying the unchanging Word of God. And there's something wonderful about this, that it bridges time. It bridges culture. It's consistent because God is consistent. God doesn't change. And that was what was promised, right? Change. Change. And there certainly was change. But we're going to find today the beginning of the end to the introduction of real and lasting change. And although this real and lasting change is sweet in our mouths and to the mouth of John, it also caused heartburn to know the terrible fate of the wicked. So what I'd like to do is show you on the prophecy chart where we're at in our study. We are in chapter 10 of Revelation today, and chapter 10 is the very last of the trumpet judgments. And we're right here at the end, and we're in an interlude. Chapter 10 and the first part of chapter 11 is an interlude between the sixth and the seventh trumpets. We had a series of judgments, right? The second series of seven are the trumpet judgments. We've been going through them, and the judgments are getting worse and worse and worse.
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1: We find the church mentioned a lot in the first 3 chapters, in really 2 and 3, but then all of a sudden they're gone. What happened? I believe that's what we call the rapture, and there's places in the Bible where we read about the Lord descending in the air and gathering the saints into the clouds. We will forever be with the Lord, and then he comes back at what we call the second coming, and he comes actually down to the earth exactly where he left from. So I believe that's the raptures between chapter 3 and chapter 4. And as we continue to go backwards, Revelation chapter 1 was all about the worthiness of Jesus and who he is and the revealing of Jesus in his glory. So that's Revelation, and that's where we find ourselves, probably somewhere just before the middle of the tribulation. The tribulation is that 7-year period that begins with a 7-year peace treaty with the Antichrist. The Antichrist, he's gonna be the guy that has all the answers. He's gonna finally achieve peace. Every president's attempted it, and I applaud the attempts, but again, there's only one person that will bring true peace to Israel, and that is the Lord Jesus. But there's gonna be one that will fool the world, have all the answers. There'll be a major crisis, he'll solve it, and he'll have this 7-year peace treaty at that very moment. That's the tribulation, and if you're here for that, I pity you, and it means that you missed the rapture. It means that you need to be saved. But either way, he creates this false peace, and then that unravels quickly, and we go into the Great Tribulation, which is the second half, or the second part of it, the last 3.5 years, which he will reveal himself for who he really is, which is going to be Satan indwelt. I believe he'll be demon-possessed. At the beginning, he will be Satan-possessed, and the second half of the tribulation. And it'll be just the worst time the world has ever known. So we're into this series, and now we're in this interlude, and look at Revelation chapter 10, verse 1 with me, and we're gonna look at the appearance. We're gonna see the appearance of the mighty angel. And I saw another mighty angel come down from heaven, clothed with a cloud, and a rainbow was upon his head, and his face was as it were the sun, and his feet as pillars of fire. And he had in his hand a little book open, and he set his right foot upon the sea and his left foot upon the earth. Who is this mighty angel? Well, I believe as we go through it, we're going to see that it's likely Jesus Christ himself. You say, well, why would he be called an angel? Well, remember, an angel, the word is actually, it could be angel or messenger, right? And we do find Jesus referred to as the angel of Jehovah. Early in the Bible, in the Old Testament, we see what we call a theophany or a Christophany. It's a pre-incarnate appearance of Jesus. So before he was born, he made appearances as the second person of the Trinity. He appeared to Abraham. He appeared in the fiery furnace. I believe that was Jesus as well, but that was pre-incarnate. So, and in those places, he's called sometimes the angel, capital A, of Jehovah. We read about this mighty angel here in Revelation chapter 10, having the countenance as the sun. Just brilliant, hard to even look at. Do you recall a time in Scripture that Jesus radiated glory? Do you all remember in Matthew where Jesus was transfigured? We call it the Mount of Transfiguration. While we're in Israel, we'll show you where that mountain probably was. And they couldn't even look at him because of the glory of his countenance. So he had that aspect on this earth. And again, this parallels what we're reading in Revelation 10. Also, in Revelation 10, verse 1, it said that his feet were as pillars of fire. Do we recall anywhere in the Bible that Jesus had feet as fire? Well, in our study of Revelation, in the

0: first chapter, we saw that Jesus had feet like fine brass, that as if they were burned in a furnace. So there we find Jesus with his feet as fire. We also read in our text that he was clothed with a cloud. Do you ever remember a time when the Lord was evidenced by a cloud? Well, we can think back to the Lord guiding Israel by a pillar of cloud. So we see all these similarities here, and it leads me to believe that this is Jesus. Also, in Revelation 4, we read about a rainbow surrounding the throne, right? And here we see a rainbow upon the head of this mighty angel. The rainbow, by the way, is a symbol of God's mercy. See, God judged this world by water. The whole world was covered by water. You say, no, that's impossible. My friends, if you'll study that with an open mind and you really look at geology, all the layers, the only explanation is a global flood. That's the only explanation. Geologists will deny that, but I tell you, if you do your own study and you research it, there's no other explanation other than deposition by water of all these sediments, and you find billions of fossils and all these sediments. What could have caused that? Well, the evolutionary model will tell you that it just slow periods over millions and millions of years, these things happen. But then you see a tree standing in all these different millions of years of stratum. That's impossible. And you're finding things out of order. That's impossible, right? So anyways, that's a side note, but the world was destroyed by water, as the Bible says, and the rainbow was a symbol that God would never do that again. By the way, as we study Revelation, we're going to find the world will be destroyed again, but not by water, but by fire. But remember that rainbow symbol, a symbol of God's justice, but also God's mercy at the same time. And then the Bible here says in Revelation 10, verse 2, that he set his foot upon the sea, his right foot and his left foot upon the earth. Isn't that interesting? The sea and the land stand for the sum total of the material universe. Isn't that what 1 Corinthians chapter 10 and verse 26 tells us? That the earth is whose? The Lord's. The earth is the Lord's and the fullness thereof. You remember in Joshua chapter 1 and verse 3 where the Bible says, everywhere you set your foot, he told this to Israel, everywhere you set your foot, you will own that. Setting your foot is like, you remember planting a flag when they were searching for this new world? Columbus sailed and he came upon an island. He thought he was in India, okay? And then he found another island. He thought that was Japan. He had really found the Bahamian Islands and Cuba and Hispaniola. This is... And when he got there, what did they do? The first thing they did was they got out of that ship and they planted the Spanish flag. They were declaring by that action that this is ours, right? And everywhere the foot of Joshua would step, that was declaring that this is ours. Remember when they got out of the lunar module in Apollo 11 and Buzz Aldrin and Neil Armstrong planted a flag on the moon, forever marking that historic occasion and the United States arriving first. I don't know if that means the moon is ours, but anyways. But we see this throughout history, right? This establishment of this is ours. Well, guess what? This is God's. This is God's. I don't care if it's this country, this continent, that island, that, you know, hemisphere, it's God's. And that mighty angel standing with one foot on the sea and one foot on the earth is a symbol that this is all God's. Everything is the Lord's. Even though today it doesn't seem like it, it is. And we have to keep that in mind.
1: And we'll pause it right there. Tomorrow, though, we're going to be talking more about this mighty angel and the fact that God does have everything under control. When it seems like everything's out of control, he has a plan. The only things that are happening are things that he has allowed, And so it's wonderful to know that we have that assurance and that security. I hope that you'll rejoin us for tomorrow as we continue to go verse by verse through the chapter of Revelation chapter 10 and talk about this mighty angel. We are excited because of all that we have here at In Grace. We have an Israel trip coming up in February. We go every year. People say, hey, is it safe to go to Israel? I brought my grandkids to Israel recently. I do believe it's safe, and I believe that God will certainly protect you in His holy land. 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
3: Are you someone enchanted? 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
2: Burning heavens! It was a human?
6: Oh, you don't think...
2: What are you two thinking?
3: Dragon, you're not Eustace by any chance. Oh, don't cry. 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
7: Follow me.
6: Follow you? To where?
7: Follow me.
6: Why are you so certain I didn't dream about the lion?
8: There are your clothes, for one thing. And you've been, well, undragoned for another.
6: What do you think it was, then?
8: I think you've seen Aslan.
3: What are those things coming up out of the water?
5: I don't know. I've been keeping my eye on them.
3: Is it some sort of rock formation?
5: No.
3: Why not?
5: Because it wasn't there 5 minutes ago.

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0: Brought to glorious life.
3: It's the army! 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
5: Tomorrow, I will begin the conquest of the world.
0: And coming to an imagination near you.
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0: Land! At last. How does it look, Drinian?
1: I see a harbour where we can anchor, and it appears to have two streams coming into the bay. What's your pleasure, sire?
0: We'll anchor as you said and row ashore with all our water casks. Mm. They're nearly empty.
1: Make ready the boat for a landing party!
2: Aye, aye, ship!
3: After anchoring the Dawn Treader, Drinian took some of the crew ashore to fill the water casks as planned. Caspian, Eustace, Lucy, Edmund and Reepy Cheep decided to explore the small island.
0: Further up?
3: After a long climb through coarse grass and heather, they came to the source of the second of the two rivers. It was a deep mountain lake, surrounded by cliffs, except for a narrow channel on the seaward side, out of which the water flowed. They all sat down in the heather for a rest.
4: Ow! They go for sharp stones on this island. Where is the wretched thing? Ah, now I've got it. Oh, hello. It isn't a stone at all. It's a sword hilt.
0: A sword hilt? Up here?
4: No. By Jove, it's a whole sword. What the rust's left of it. It must have lain here for ages.
0: Narnian too, by the look of it.
5: Oh, I'm sitting on something too. Something hard.
6: Oh, it's the remains of a mail shirt.
0: Dig, everyone. There's more to be found.
7: I have found a helmet, sire.
4: Here's a dagger.
5: A few coins.
0: They are definitely Narnian.
7: Such as you might see any day in the marketplace of Beaversdam or Baruna.
4: Do you think this might be all that's left of one of our seven lords?
0: Oh, I wonder. Well, there's nothing on the dagger to show us who it was.
6: I wonder how he died.
7: And how we are to avenge him.
4: Oh, look here. There's something very fishy about this. Hmm? He can't have been killed in a fight.
0: Why not?
4: No bones. An enemy might take the armour and leave the body, but whoever heard of a chap who'd won a fight carrying away the body and leaving the armour?
5: Well, perhaps he was killed by a wild animal.
4: Yes. It'd have to be a very clever animal that would take a man's mail shirt off.
0: Perhaps a dragon?
6: No, a dragon couldn't do it. I ought to know.
5: Well, let's get away from this place anyway. I don't particularly like the idea of sitting on anyone's bones. If they happen to be here somewhere.
0: If you like. I don't think any of this stuff's worth taking anyway.
6: I'd like to have a drink from that lake first. It's so hot. And the water's so clear.
7: It is indeed. And I, for one, would be tempted to... Oh, look. There, on the bottom.
5: Oh, is it the body of a man?
4: Yes. In the sense that it's a statue of a man.
6: A gold statue from the looks of it.
7: Oh.
0: Well, that was worth coming to see. I wonder if we can get it out.
7: We can dive for it, sire.
4: No good at all. At least, if it's really gold, solid gold, it'll be far too heavy to bring up. And that pool's 12 or 15 feet deep, if it's an inch. Half a moment, though. May I borrow your hunting spear, Caspian?
0: Of course.
4: Let's see what the depth is like. Hold on to my hand, Caspian. I'll lean out over the water a bit and put the spear in.
5: Oh, look at the spear.
6: It looks gold too.
5: It must be the light. It makes everything that goes into the water look gold.
4: Oh.
0: My spear. Why did you drop it?
4: I couldn't hold it. It seemed so heavy.
0: And there it is on the bottom now. Lucy's right. It looks just the same colour as the statue.
4: My boots! Get back from the water!
6: What in the world is the panic, Edmund?
4: Look at the toes of my boots.
6: They look a bit yellow.
4: They were in the water, and now they're gold. Solid gold. Look at them. They're as heavy as lead.
0: By Aslan, you don't mean to say that...
4: Yes, I do. That water turns things into gold. It turned the spear into gold, and that's why it got so heavy. And it was just lapping up my feet, and it turned the toe caps into gold. And that poor fellow on the bottom...
5: Oh.
4: Well, he obviously had undressed on the shore and dived into the water. And, well, you see...
6: Oh, and to think I nearly drank some of it.
4: What a narrow escape we've had.
7: Narrow indeed. Anyone's finger, anyone's foot, anyone's whisker or tail might have slipped into the water at any moment.
0: All the same, I'd like to test it. Mm-hmm. I'll try some of that heather. There. Well, I'm amazed.
4: You see, it's a perfect model of heather, but made of pure gold.
0: The king who owned this island would soon be the richest king of all the kings of the world.
4: Yes.
0: I claim this land forever as a Narnian possession, belonging to Caspian, king of Narnia, and all his heirs. I'll call it Goldwater Island.
4: Hang on. Who do you think you're talking to? I'm no subject of yours. If anything, it's the other way round. I am one of the four ancient sovereigns of Narnia, and you are under allegiance to the High King, my brother.
0: Oh, I see. King Edmund, your highness, wants the gold for himself.
4: Seeing as I discovered that the lake turns things into gold, then I think it's only fair...
0: You discovered it. I beg to differ. It was my spear.
5: Oh, stop it, both of you. That's the worst of doing anything with boys. You're all such swaggering, bullying idiots, and I... Oh, Aslan.
4: Aslan.
0: Where?
5: Across the lake.
0: He's so huge.
7: Shall we venture over to give him greeting?
0: Oh, yes, we... Oh. He's gone.
6: Did you see which way he went?
0: No.
5: It was almost as if he were a dream.
4: But we all saw him.
0: Oh, yes, we... What were we talking about? Before, I mean.
4: Odd. I don't remember.
0: I have a terrible feeling I've been making rather a fool of myself.
4: So have I. But what was the reason?
7: Sire, this is obviously a place with a curse on it. Let us get back on board at once. And if I might have the honour of naming this island, I should call it Deathwater.
0: That strikes me as a very good name, Reed.
4: Yes.
0: Though, now that I come to think of it, I don't know why. But, oh, I dare say that Drinian has finished filling the casks of water and is ready to be off. Let's go back to the ship.
4: Yes, come on.
3: Deathwater Island and what happened there faded on the horizon as the winds, which had so long been from the northwest, began to blow from the west itself. Every morning when the sun rose out of the sea, the curved prow of the Dawn Treader stood up right across the middle of the sun. Some thought that the sun looked larger than it looked from Narnia, but others disagreed. And they sailed and sailed before a gentle yet steady breeze and saw neither fish nor gull nor ship nor shore. And stores began to get low again. And it crept into their hearts that perhaps they might have come to a sea which went on forever. But when the very last day on which they thought they could risk continuing their eastward voyage dawned, it showed right ahead between them and the sunrise a low land lying like a cloud. They made harbour in a wide bay the next morning and landed.
2: Well, sire, what do you think of this place?
0: It's so quiet and empty. Do you suppose it's uninhabited?
4: I would think so, except for the grass.
0: What about it?
4: It's as level and as smooth and short as if a gardener cared for it.
5: Yes, and look at the trees. The way they're spaced, as if they were planted that way, not wildly.
7: Your Highness, there's a path here.
4: Oh.
2: Yes, there's no mistaking it. There must be someone here somewhere.
0: Yes. Well, it's not a path. It's an avenue.
6: And there's a house up ahead.
0: Oh. So it is. I suppose we'd better go and introduce ourselves.
6: Yes.
5: Oh, I have something in my shoe. A stone, I think. You go on. I'll catch up.
4: All right. But shout if you need us.
5: I will.
0: Do you suppose it's the home of one of our missing lords?
2: I wouldn't be surprised.
5: There would be a knot in the lace.
6: I think we should head for that gate.
5: Oh. Come on. Don't be stubborn. There. What's that noise? Oh. I say.
3: What she heard was a thumping, and it was quickly coming nearer. She was already sitting with her back to a tree, and as the tree was not one she could climb, there was really nothing to do but sit dead still and press herself against the tree and hope she wouldn't be seen.
8: All right, mate.
9: Now's our chance.
8: What I say is, get down to the shore between them and their boat, and let every mother's son look to his weapons. Catch them when they try to put to sea. Lively, then, mates. Oh, off we go.
4: Oh, no. Oh, no. I have to find the others.
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0: Invisible enemies? And cutting us off from the boat? Well, this is an ugly furrow to plough.
4: You've no idea what sort of creatures they are, Lou.
5: How can I when I couldn't see them?
0: Did they sound like humans, from their footsteps?
5: Like I told you, I didn't hear any noises of feet, only voices, and this frightful thudding and thumping, like a mallet pounding on the ground.
7: I wonder, do they become visible when you drive a sword into them?
0: It looks as if we shall find out. Now, here's an idea. Captain Drinian, how would it be if we gave up the landing boat for lost, went down to another part of the bay, and signalled the Dawn Treader to stand in and take us aboard?
2: The water isn't deep enough for her, sire.
5: We could swim.
7: Your Majesty's all, hear me. It is folly to think of avoiding an invisible enemy by any amount of creeping and skulking. If these creatures mean to bring us to battle, be sure they will. And whatever comes of it, I'd sooner meet them face to face than be caught by the tail.
2: True.
4: I really think Reaper Cheap is in the right this time.
5: But surely if the crew on the Dawn Treader see us fighting on the shore, then they'll be able to do something.
6: But they won't see us fighting if they can't see any enemy. They'll think we're just swinging our swords in the air for fun.
0: Right. Mm. Well, let's get on with it. We must go and face them. Shake hands all round. Arrow on the string, Lucy. Sort out everyone else. And now, to the boat.
7: To the boat, sire. Yes.
4: It looks deserted.
2: I won't believe it until we're on the boat and away.
6: Should we make a dash for it?
13: No! Masters, no further now! We want to talk to you. There's 50 of us and more here with weapons in our fists.
7: I do not see these 50 warriors?
13: That's right, you don't see us. And why not? Because we're invisible.
0: You're invisible people. What do you want with us? And what have we done to earn your enmity?
13: We want something that little girl can do for us.
7: Little girl? The lady is a queen.
13: We don't know about queens, but we want something she can do.
5: What is it?
7: And if it is anything against Her Majesty's honour or safety, you will wonder to see how many we can kill before we die.
13: Well, suppose we all sit down while I explain.
0: Sit, if you will. We prefer to stand.
9: Yes.
14: As you wish.
15: You're there.
14: Well, it's like this. This island has been the property of a great magician, time out of mind, and we all are, or perhaps in a manner of speaking, I might say, we were his servants.
0: Look here. I don't mind listening to your story, but could you tell it without so many interruptions? We'll be here all day otherwise.
14: What? Interruptions? I don't know what you mean.
16: Can it be told in?
0: Never mind.
14: Well, to cut a long story short, this magician told us to do something we didn't like. He fell into a great rage, for he wasn't used to being crossed. He was terribly downright, you know. So the magician went upstairs to where he kept all his magic things, and he put a spell on us. An uglifying spell. If you saw us now, which in my opinion you may thank your stars you can't, you wouldn't believe what we looked like before we were uglified. So we waited till we thought the magician was asleep in the afternoon, and we crept upstairs to look in his magic book to see if we could do anything about this uglification. But we were all of a sweat and a tremble, and we couldn't find anything in the way of a spell for taking off the ugliness. And what with time getting on and being afraid that the magician might wake up any minute, we saw a spell for making people invisible. We thought being invisible would be better than being ugly. So my sweet daughter, a girl just about your age, said the spell. For it's got to be a little girl or else the magician himself, don't ask me why, or it won't work. So my Clipsy says the spell, for she reads beautifully, my daughter. And there we all were, as invisible as you could wish to see. And I do assure you, it was a relief not to see one another's faces.
16: Better invisible.
14: But the long and short of it is, we're tired of being invisible.
16: Hey, we're gonna burst, but we're tired.
14: Yeah, but here's the other thing. We never reckoned on this magician going invisible too. But we haven't ever seen him since, so we don't know if he's dead or gone away, or whether he's just sitting upstairs being invisible. And perhaps coming down and being invisible there. Believe me, there's no manner of use listening, because he always did go about in his bare feet, making no more noise than a great big cat. And I tell you straight, it's getting more than what our nerves can stand.
5: But what has all this got to do with us? I don't understand.
14: Why, bless me if I haven't gone and left out the whole point. To put it in a nutshell, we've been waiting for ever so long for a nice little girl from foreign parts, just like you, Missy, that would go upstairs and go to the magic book and find the spell that takes off the invisibleness and say it. And we all swore that the first strangers as landed on this island, having a nice little girl with them, I mean, we wouldn't let them go away alive unless they'd done the needful for us. Oh. And that's why, gentlemen, if your little girl doesn't come up to scratch, it will be our painful duty to cut all your throats. Merely in the way of business, you might say, and no offence, I hope.
7: I don't see your weapons. Are they invisible too?
14: That would be a spear, that is. And it came from my hand. They get visible when they leave us.
0: Yes, I can certainly see that plain enough. Any other questions, Reepy Cheep?
7: Not at the moment, sire.
5: But why do you want me to do this? Why can't one of your own people?
4: That's right. Your daughter got you into this. Why can't she go back upstairs, read the spell, and get you out?
14: Oh, no, we can't go upstairs again.
0: Dangerous. In other words, You're asking this lady to face some danger, which you then ask your own sisters and daughters to face.
14: That is right.
4: All the outrageous.
5: Would I have to go upstairs at night? Or would it be done in daylight?
14: Oh, in daylight? To be sure, not at night. No one's asking you to do that. No.
5: Well, all right then. I'll do it.
14: It's too dangerous.
4: No, Lucy, you can't. Don't try to stop me.
5: Can't you see? It's no use. There's dozens of them. We can't fight them. And by doing what they want, there is a chance.
0: But a magician...
4: Oh, look here, Lou. We really can't let you do a thing like this.
5: But it's to save my own life as well as yours. I don't want to be cut into bits by invisible swords any more than anyone else.
7: Her Majesty is in the right. If we had any assurance of saving her by battle, our duty would be very plain. It appears to me that we have none. And the service they ask of her is in no way contrary to Her Majesty's honour, but a noble and heroical act. If the Queen's heart moves her to risk the magician, I will not speak against it.
5: There, you see? Even Reepicheep agrees.
4: I still don't like it.
5: Neither do I. But let me do it and get it over with.

0: The invisible people insisted on treating their guests to a meal on the bottom floor of the house where they lived. Only then did Lucy and the rest realize that the invisible people didn't walk, but progressed in a series of jumps and bounds.
1: I say, Edmund, do you think they're human at all? More like huge grasshoppers or giant frogs, I should say.
2: It does seem like it. But don't put the idea of grasshoppers into Lucy's head. She's not too keen on insects, especially big ones.
0: The meal would have been pleasanter if it hadn't been exceedingly messy. The jumping and bounding of the invisible people made carrying plates of soup and stew rather disastrous. After the meal, the chief voice instructed Lucy about what she had to do upstairs.
3: And go to the magic book.
0: She then bid goodbye to the others.
4: Bye.
0: Walked to the bottom of the stairs and began going up them without once looking back. At the top of the stairs, Lucy looked and saw a long, wide passage with a large window at the far end. Apparently, the passage ran the whole length of the house. It was carved and panelled and carpeted, and very many doors opened off on each side.
4: The last doorway on the left. That's what the chief said. The last doorway on the left.
0: To reach it, she had to walk past every room. And in any room, there might be the magician asleep or awake, or invisible, or even dead. But it wouldn't do to think about that. She set out on her journey. The carpet was so thick that her feet made no noise.
4: There's nothing whatever to be afraid of. Nothing to be afraid of. Yet.
5: Next time on The Voyage of the Dawn Treader...
4: An infallible spell to make beautiful her that uttereth it beyond the lot of mortals. I will say the spell. I don't care. I will.
6: We shall meet soon again.
4: Please, Aslan, what do you call soon?
6: I call all times soon.
5: The Voyage of the Dawn Treader from The Chronicles of Narnia by C.S. Lewis is a production of Focus on the Family. I'm Doug Gresham. Thank you for listening.

0: Well, hello there. It's good to have you back. You're always welcome here at Lamplighter Theatre. On our last visit...
1: This is your cell, son.
2: I'm staying in here.
3: A boy has no business being in the same prison with men like this.
4: Oh, look at this, Dalu. We have a new servant. I mean, a roommate.
3: Stay away from him, Slocum.
2: My grandpa was a thief. So was my pa. They were both criminals on board the ship Commerce. I had a black heart since I was born. I prayed some. I expect God didn't even hear me praying.
3: I, too, am a child of God. And now I know for what reason God has placed me in this temporary torment. It is for you that you might learn His word and His ways.
2: Yeah, I seen one of these at Mr. Smith's shop. It's a record book.
3: This is a record of a shipwreck. The ship Commerce.
2: Will you read it to me?
3: But of course.
2: Felix Hale wasn't my grandpa? He was my father?
3: That is right.
2: So, Pa wasn't my Pa at all. That wretched man stole me. He stole my life.
5: Hello. You're a free man.
2: Slocum's gonna come after me the second you leave.
3: But I have faith that you can withstand him. Besides, I am not leaving you alone. God's spirit is with you and lives in you.
2: Goodbye.
3: Goodbye, my friend.
4: You want to play cards, boy?

0: that Mr. Dunn?
1: Mr. Dunn?
2: Harry. Good to see you.
1: Are you well? You look like you're a little under the weather.
2: Yeah, I've fallen on hard times, Harry. My son's in jail, the wife left, and let's just say something's been eating at my innards.
1: You know, sometimes the best medicine is to get it off your chest. Let someone else help you carry the burden.
2: Man's troubles are his own. It's a truth, Harry. A man who sows the wind will reap the whirlwind.
1: Mr. Dunn, God can turn the worst situation to good if we trust him.
2: I've done some bad things in my life, but nothing so despicable as what I did when I... is what I did.
1: What did you do?
2: Have you heard from him?
1: Clapham? No.
2: I wish I could get some word about him. Anything.
1: I'd like that too.
2: You know, he's a good boy. You know that, don't you?
1: Yes, I do. He's the best friend I ever had.
2: I know.
1: Goodbye, Mr. Dunn.

0: You know, we could be friends too. I don't know why you always thought so lowly of me.
1: I don't want to talk to you.
0: Why? Do you think you're better than me? Because you're not. You're in prison just like me. And I know what you did. I talked to the guard. You stole money from your friend. So now, I'm the only friend you have. Or rather, I'm the only friend who'll have you.
1: Leave me alone. Please.
0: What are you gonna do? Sit there in silence for the next year? Or two? Or three? Come on, kid. Your silence is cruel and unusual punishment. Ain't you supposed to love one another? Give me a chance, kid.

0: Perry, did you hear the news?
1: What is it?
0: Mr. Dunn was found lying in the woods, unconscious.
1: What?
0: They think he'd been there for a few days before he'd been found. Father said that his days are numbered.
1: I need to get there right away.
0: Why?
1: Because I think there's something he wants to tell me.
2: Go away. Keep that doctor and his poisonous medicine away from me. I can't imagine just die in peace.
1: Mr. Dunn?
2: Harry?
1: May I talk to you, sir?
2: What do you want?
1: I heard you weren't well, sir, and, well, last time we talked, it seemed like there was something you might want to share with me.
2: I was hoping you'd come. Yeah, I got a few things I need to get off my chest. Pull up a chair, Harry.

0: He confessed to everything, even went to the sheriff to tell him too.
1: Oh, God never ceases to amaze me. What did the sheriff say?
0: He said I would have to appeal to the governor since Clapham still committed the crime.
1: The governor? He's over 50 miles away. How will you get there? We don't have any money to rent a horse or a carriage.
0: I'll walk if I have to.
2: This is Lamplighter Theatre at lamplighter.net.
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5: So why the long face today, my boy?
6: Still no letters?
7: Please be quiet.
5: How long has it been since your friends wrote to you? 2, 3 months now?
7: 3.
5: 3. Just enough time to forget somebody.
7: Leave me alone. You're like a dripping faucet.
5: Yeah. I'll tell you what, kid. Here's the deal. You play cards with me, and I won't say another word.
7: Why is that so important for me to play cards with you? Slocum, I can't even stand being around you.
5: Well, in case you haven't noticed, you're stuck with me. Let's face it, your friends have abandoned you, and I'm the only friend you have left in this cruel, cruel world.
7: They have not abandoned me!
5: And yet you've gone, how many months was it now, without a single word from them? Come on, kid. Let's play a few hands. It'll help you forget your sorrows. And besides, it's about time you grew up.
7: Deal.
5: What?
7: Deal the cards.
5: Well, look who finally grew some hair on his chest. I'll take 2.
7: 2.
5: So, you know what DeLue did to get in here?
7: Yes. He told me about the bank robbery and that he was mistaken for the robber.
5: You believe that lie? He got himself drunk and was caught stealing clothes off somebody's clothesline. Turns out it was the sheriff's mother. Sure didn't pick the right clothesline.
7: If you want to play cards, then play cards. Because the garbage coming out of your mouth is starting to stink up the room.
5: You better watch yourself, boy, or you're gonna eat those words and some teeth. Galoo was a menace. You see what he gave me the first night he was here, huh? Do you? This scar under my chin.
7: You probably deserved it.
5: I thought a Christian was supposed to turn the other cheek. In fact, I think I heard you memorize that verse. Galoo's a hypocrite. He's no better than me.
7: He's a lot better than you.
5: He'll be back, you'll see. Once a criminal, always a criminal. You can't change what's in a man's blood.
7: Quiet!
5: You were such a reeling student, so naive and gullible.
7: Enough!
5: You're gonna lose the war with yourself just as easy as you lost this hand. Full house.
7: You cheated!
5: Prove it.
7: You have cards in your sleeves!
5: Where?
7: Find them if I have to!
8: Break it up! Now!
0: Clap him!
7: Harry?
0: What are you doing?
7: This was just... How did you get in here, Harry?
0: I spoke with the governor about your release.
7: My release?
0: Your father confessed to stealing our money, but the governor wasn't convinced. He asked me to get him an eyewitness report that you were on the straight and narrow now. But that's a report I don't think I can give. I don't even know what to think. Guard! Get me out of here.
7: Harry! Harry, wait! Wait, Harry!
5: I told you they'd abandon you. Look at that.
7: Leave me alone, Slocum. Just leave me alone.

0: Him, Mother. I think I finally saw him for who he really is. Thieving and killing may be in his blood.
1: And yet, was this the same boy who gave you some of his fish so you could feed your family? Even though giving away his own would mean he would be punished.
0: Well, I forgot about that.
1: Harry, there is a truth found in the Bible that says, a friend loves at all times, and a brother is born for adversity.
0: What does that mean?
1: As a friend, Clapham needs your love right now, not your judgment. And as a brother, you will walk through the fire with him if need be.
0: I'm going back.

0: You're not eating again. Probably wouldn't care if I ate your dinner then. I'll take that as a yes. You do look a little pale, I must say. Almost the color of death.
1: I might as well die.
0: Yeah, I suppose. You've lost all your friends now. Your hopes and dreams shouldn't be too far behind.
1: Never dreamed much. I would like to fish again.
0: Fish?
1: Yeah. In that river near Mount Rigi. The most beautiful place on Earth. It's so peaceful. My friend Harry and I went every week. It was as close to heaven as I'll ever see.
0: Ah, that's my boy. Hopeless and despairing. Just like he used to be.
2: You, the dumb boy.
1: Let me be.
2: Somebody wants to see you. You look ghastly.
1: Who wants to see me?
2: Same boy who came by the other day.
1: Harry? Wants to see me?
2: Come with me. Here he is. I'll return shortly.
1: Harry! You came back!
3: In more ways than one.
1: What?
3: I judged you too quickly when I came back and saw you fighting. I didn't even stop to think about how hard it must be in here, cooped up with all of these prisoners.
1: Yeah, but...
3: Well, okay, remember when you first prayed and asked God to forgive you?
1: How could I forget?
3: Well, even though we're in his family, we still need to ask forgiveness. Because we still mess up sometimes, like I did when I left you the other day.
1: Harry, I don't know what to say.
3: Can you forgive me?
1: Of course I forgive you. And Harry, thanks for coming to see me and all.
3: Clapham, I'm not coming here to see you.
1: Huh?
3: I'm coming here to take you home.
1: What?
3: You're coming home with us. Where you're gonna live with your new family.
1: Really? Oh, thank you, Harry. Thank you.
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5: All right. You're free to go.
6: Thank you.
5: In here. These are yours, Clapham.
6: Letters?
5: Yeah. One of the inmates, I won't say who, heard you talking about an escape.
6: What?
5: Then I realized you were just memorizing a Bible verse.
6: Oh, God makes a way to escape.
5: Yeah, well, whatever verse. Anyway, as a precaution, the warden had me stop all your letters just to make sure you weren't plotting any schemes with outsiders. I wasn't allowed to tell you about it. Of course, till now. Sorry. Well, so long.
6: So, Harry, you didn't forget me after all.
7: No, of course not. None of us did. Oh, wait, you didn't get the letter about your father.
6: No.
7: He's very sick. He doesn't have very long to live.
6: Oh. He ain't my father.
7: What?
6: I found out my father was the captain of a ship. He drowned when the ship crashed into some rocks after the prisoners on board broke loose. One of those prisoners was Pa, Norman. He actually stole me when I was a baby.
7: You learned all this in prison?
6: Yeah. Can you believe it? So, he's dying, you say? I played it over and over in my mind 100 times what I was going to say to him. Now I don't know what to say.
7: Just ask the Lord. He'll tell you what to say.
6: Well, the old homestead hasn't changed much. I can't say I've missed it. Tolu! What are you doing here? Mrs. Davis? Annie?
8: Oh, welcome home. Welcome home, Clapham.
6: I should have known you guys would never give up on me. But what are you doing here at my place?
8: Ever since your father took ill, Annie and I have been coming a few hours each day to help clean and cook.
6: Where's Ma?
9: She left not long after you were sent to prison, from what I gathered from Norman. She always believed you were innocent, Clapham.
6: Oh. Why are you here?
9: Oh, the day I left the prison, I asked the Lord what my next assignment was. As it turns out, it was your pa, Norman.
6: Huh?
9: I decided to come and pay him a visit. On my way, I found a man lying in the woods, very sickly. After I got the doctor, I learned it was your father. I told him that I would work for room and also provide board for us both, but only if he was willing to listen to me talk about Jesus and his free gift. He seemed to already know something about someone taking the blame and the punishment for him.
6: You mean me?
9: Oui. So it appears all things really do work together for good, just like a puzzle.
6: Can I see him?
9: Oh, of course.
6: Pa?
9: Clapham? Oh, thank God.
6: I never heard you say his name like that.
9: I never knew. what I know now, that he was the one gracious enough to give you to me.
6: What?
9: Clapham, you know, I'm not your father. And that when I took you for my own, that I had the worst intentions. I'm awful sorry. I was such a bad father to you, with all the rum and my own orneriness. Son, I really do love you. I've already asked forgiveness from Jesus, and now I come to you to ask you before I close my eyes for the last time to forgive me for what I did to you.
6: Pa, I forgive you. You know what I just thought of?
9: What, son?
6: That we're finally kin in a whole new way.

0: Nice cast. Clapham, how is it that you still catch so many more fish than me?
1: Harry, you just gotta know how to humor them. Now, you're the prince, reading and writing.
0: But for fishing, diving, and shooting, it comes by nature to you, right?
1: You got it.
0: I'm glad fishing isn't up to me. We'd all starve.
1: No, not today, you ain't. Oh. Ah, got him. The Davises are gonna be feasting tonight.
0: Clapham, I don't know if I'll ever be able to catch like you.
1: You just can't give up, Harry. Just like you never gave up on me.

0: 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I'm Michael Gregory, and I play the part of Norman and DeLu. 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My fellow cast members were Jess Harnell as Finian Jones, Ben Diskin as Jared and Harry, Clapham was Danny Cooksey, Mr. Davis, Mr. Smith, and Slocum were played by Chris Cox. Annie was Melissa Disney. Mrs. Davis, Massey, and Marie were played by Kari Walgren. Lucy was Kamali Minter. Felix Hale, the sheriff, and the guard were all played by Keith Ferguson. Recorded at Salami Studios, North Hollywood. Our producer, John Fornoff, and our executive producers, Mark and Deborah Hamby. And our host, John Reese Davis.
1: We've enjoyed our visit with you. 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
1: This is the Middle East Report. Each week, we bring you truthful reporting on what's happening in Israel and the Middle East. Our guest today is Dr. Baruch Korman, the founder of Love Israel, a worldwide Bible teaching ministry that offers free Bible study resources to anyone who wants to go deeper into God's Word. I caught up with Dr. Korman to talk about some of the current things happening in the Middle East. Let's turn to the USA-Iran war and the implications for Israel, the United States, and the world. What are your thoughts about how this war is going, where you think it's going to lead or end?
2: I hope it does end, but I can tell you it's not going to end until President Trump understands that the way that war should end. Now, when we look at World War II, we have a great example that Dwight Eisenhower, he wanted an unconditional surrender. I've heard President Trump mention this in regard to the Iranians, but they're not going to surrender freely. They're going to have to be forced to surrender. And this is going to take much more action. Personally, and I think this is true for many people who come from a military background, the ones that I hear speaking in Israel on the Israeli news, they are confused that America's not doing more to put military pressure upon Israel. We've heard so many times that President Trump has threatened to go after their power grid, their energy resources. He threatens that, but he never does it. And when Israel went after some of the oil fields, President Trump was very displeased with what Israel has done. I think that there's a disconnect. I believe that Israel is much more capable of doing what's necessary to bring Iran to a surrender. America's capable, but I don't know if they have the stomach for doing what's necessary to bring in about this unconditionally surrender.
1: I think it's very interesting that Iran has not shot ballistic missiles toward Israel in a while. Now, they've shot them towards Bahrain and Jordan and other Gulf countries, but when it comes to Israel, they've kind of stayed silent on that in sending missiles, and I think it's because they know what's going to happen if they decide, you know, to send some ballistic missiles toward Israel. Although I have heard that there is some concern about some kind of surprise attack from Iran or something, but Israel is absolutely fully prepared, I would assume.
2: We are, and I would say this. The reason why Iran has not sent ballistic missiles to Israel is because the defense minister, Katz is his name, he has said exactly what Israel's response is going to be in regard to any aggression from Iran to Israel's soil. And he said the same thing. We're going after the energy structure, the power grid, the oil fields, and Israel has done it before, and we're very capable of doing it. I think something that many people miss out on is that Iran has no capability to defend themselves. Now, they can launch ballistic missiles at American bases in Jordan and other places, but they don't have any ability. They have no air defense that they can put up any resistance against what either America is going to do or Israel is going to do. I don't know why both countries are not doing more to bring this war to a conclusion. The longer it goes, the more that people are suffering. And I'm not talking about Israelis suffering. I'm talking about the Iranian people. As believers, we are sympathetic for the Iranian people's plight, what they've gone through for 47 years. But nothing is being done by America nor Israel in doing what's necessary to bring this war to a conclusion.
1: 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I'm John Riley.
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4: Hey, Steve, you know, today we're actually looking at our Israel My Glory in-depth episode, and I'm going to be sitting down with Dan Price. He's the director of our international ministries to talk about his latest article in Israel My Glory magazine, Waiting for the King, which is our featured article here in the September-October issue, The Olivet Discourse. You're not going to want to miss this encouraging interview with Dan.
3: Stay with us, but first in the news, Netanel Shakroon, a father of six, was killed in a shooting attack in Judea and Samaria after a Palestinian gunman opened fire on Israelis who had come to a spring, and they were there for ritual immersion ahead of Yom Kippur. Israeli security forces later apprehended the wounded suspect near a hospital in the Ramallah area. While Hamas praised the attack, they did not explicitly claim responsibility.
4: Steve, here's my take, and it's quite sad. You know, it's sad that major networks like CNN, Washington Post, CBS, ABC, NPR neglected to cover the murder of Mr. Shakroon, but repeatedly post over and over again about settler violence. A problem, of course, that the Israeli police and Israel Defense Forces manage. Now, the lack of coverage of this horrific terrorist event on the eve of Yom Kippur is certainly deafening. Hi, I'm Chris Katulka with the Friends of Israel Gospel Ministry. I'm the host of the Friends of Israel Today radio program and also the editorial writer for Israel My Glory magazine. And today is our Israel My Glory in-depth episode where we look at our most recent issue of Israel My Glory and actually get a chance to talk to one of our authors. And today I'm going to be speaking with Dan Price, who's the director of international ministries here at the Friends of Israel. And we're actually looking at our most recent issue of Israel My Glory, which is the Olivet Discourse, Jesus's revelation of the end times. And we're going to be talking about Dan's article in this, which is called Waiting for the King. Dan, great to have you.
5: It's great to be here, Chris.
4: Hey, I'm glad that's all out of the way now, and we can get right to the heart of your article that's in this issue, which I was rereading it again this morning and just really appreciated you had a lot to talk about in a short amount of time. Let's just say that.
6: Well, we cover a lot of ground.
4: We cover a lot of ground in a few hundred, 1,200 words, all about four particular parables. Mm. But before we get to the parables, let's talk about your opening story here, which is about you as a child in Michigan, waiting for a school bus. How does that all apply?
6: My stressful experiences as a child. You lined them up perfectly. Yeah, so I like that story because it's the idea that when you're waiting for something, there's all sorts of emotional things that happen to you, right? Like for me, this story is just about me waiting for the bus as a kid. There's always that question, especially back before we had the technology we do today. I'm here at the time when I'm supposed to be here. Is it coming? Has it already passed? Have I missed the bus, right? Mm-hmm. There's just a question of how long you're going to wait. There's a lot of emotional questions around all of that. So I thought that was a great way of kind of starting to think in the way that the disciples had to have been thinking as Jesus is laying out his prophecy about the future. And their questions all seem to have the same types of resonance with the emotional experience that I had as a kid.
4: Yeah. So. And it was often around the topic of, I don't want to go outside in the cold Michigan weather and wait for the bus to come. Is that right?
6: That I have to admit that's true. It was cold.
4: That is exactly. I'm sure it was in Michigan. So, you know, you kind of point out that each of Jesus's parables kind of contain, like you were saying, this element of delay within it. So why do you think he emphasized this waiting so strongly when it talked about his return? It's really kind of baked into all the parables.
6: Yeah,
4: here.
6: It really is. You're right. And I think that it's because of their expectation, mm-hmm. right? Ever since, if we go back in Matthew and kind of the flow of the book and what Jesus is doing with his disciples, as well as everyone else, you know, we go back to Matthew chapter 12 and the experience of Jesus legitimately offering, I'm the king, I'm here. Do you want me? You know, and Israel's rejection of that by the religious leaders. And from that point forward in the book of Matthew, we begin to see Jesus pretty systematically begin to prepare his disciples for the fact that the kingdom is going to be delayed. Right? It's going to be a different expectation than what they had come into this whole situation with. Mm-hmm. And so Jesus teaches them, it's going to take longer than you expect. You're going to be waiting longer than you thought you were. Jesus is introducing the idea that he's going to die. And the disciples rejected that idea at first as well. They're like, no, you can't die. You know, All of these are changes in expectation. And as Jesus lays out in Matthew 24, the most clear teaching that he gives about what's coming in the future, when it's coming, what they should be looking for, what the people of the time should be looking for, he also begins to bring his disciples along in this idea of it's going to be different than you expect.
4: And some of those parables include the 10 virgins, the talents. And, you know, oftentimes, you know, we read through them and you lay out in your article how you can kind of almost lose the shock value. You know, and I liked what you said there because, you know, here we are, we're 2,000 years removed from the disciples and their, you know, probably expectation that Jesus's return was at any moment. And I believe Jesus's return is at any moment, but now we're 2,000 years removed. And so that shock value, as you said, is kind of can get lost when we're reading through the parables. You know, what would have been most surprising, especially for the Jewish audience that would have been reading this? What would have been these stories that were original to the Jewish audience and been so surprising to them that we lose the shock value over it?
6: Yeah, I think some of the things that might have been most shocking to the disciples, you got to understand the messianic hope from the Old Testament. I know you do, but our readers need to understand that for the Jewish people at the time period of Jesus, they were looking for the king to come and the kingdom to begin, right?
4: Yep.
6: Like, okay, I found the king, so obviously here we go into the kingdom.
4: Yeah.
6: And they had expectations about what that would look like from political to military to everything else because of some of the Old Testament descriptions of what the Messianic kingdom was going to look like. And so as they expected, here we found the king, let's move on into the kingdom. I think Jesus was resetting their expectations around these things. And it would have been shocking to hear, as Jesus lays it out, not everyone's going into the kingdom.
4: Mm-hmm. Yeah.
6: I mean, especially for the Jewish people, that had to have been a shocking teaching that, you know, two women grinding and one's taken and one's left, you know, the idea that one goes off into judgment, one goes into the kingdom, or the men, two men out in the field, one gets taken and one doesn't. Like that had to have been a shocking thing. Just the idea that not everyone is going to move on into the kingdom when the Messiah sets up his kingdom. From there on into several other things that Jesus talks about in his teachings here. I think that what Jesus was describing really reset their expectations in a pretty shocking way.
4: You know, and I often think too about the fact that here is Matthew writing under the inspiration of the Holy Spirit, and he's also speaking to a community of believers. And it's almost as if these parables are also speaking to a group of believers as well, after the death, burial, and resurrection and ascension of Jesus. Matthew develops these parables in a way to not just encourage, Jesus is talking with the disciples, because I think even in your article you said, which I really valued, you said a good rabbi usually uses two parables in his teaching to cling onto. And here Jesus is using three, you know, to go that extra mile. But even Matthew kind of making sure that these parables are communicated for a community of believers, Jewish believers, but here we are even 2,000 years later saying that there's a delay, but it doesn't mean the delay doesn't mean Jesus isn't coming back.
6: Absolutely, yeah. I really appreciate the idea of what Jesus is doing here. Jesus is brilliant in every way, obviously. Mm-hmm. But as a teacher and as someone who also teaches, I just find particular brilliance in the way that Jesus communicates, yes. Right? And as we should.
4: Definitely.
6: But yeah, so Jesus gives these different stories, these parables, and then one analogy, because I believe the sheep and the goats is not a parable, it's a prophecy. Mm-hmm. Jesus gives these parables as ways for people to kind of hold on to what he's teaching. And there's similar themes in each one of them all the way through. And so I think the idea of what Jesus is doing here is that he's using these stories that are meant to grip you, right? They're meant to get your attention. They're meant to cause an emotional reaction for you. And they're not something like an allegory where we're supposed to look for every detail and try to find its symbolic value. That's not what Jesus is doing. I believe what Jesus is doing is trying to paint a broad picture in each one of these stories that has similar themes for each one. Mm-hmm. So delay, obviously, is one of them, and how we wait during the delay. And also the idea of judgment, that when he returns, there's going to be judgment associated. There's judgment in each one of these. Reward. Jesus talks for each one of these. He talks about the rewards that he is going to lavishly dole out on his people when he returns, right? Mm-hmm. So there's this idea that we can get excited about and live for the expectation of that reward from Jesus for faithfulness. And then that's the last one, faithfulness, the faithfulness of the servant, the faithfulness of the virgins, the faithfulness of the servant who was waiting for his master to return. So for each one of those, I think that's the four major themes that Jesus is trying to not only teach us, but he's illustrating his teaching, his prophecy about the future and their expectation being changed by using these stories that should move them towards their understanding, but also inspire how they wait.
4: We're going to take a quick break. And I want to share something with you. We're talking all about Dan's article in Israel, My Glory, and maybe you're going, man, I'd really like to read this article. I'd like to find out how I can get my hands on this magazine, Israel My Glory. Well, if you stick around, I want to share with you ways that not only you can get the magazine, but you can get a 1-year free subscription. So be sure to stick around, and we're going to continue our conversation on waiting for the King. Well, welcome back, everybody. We are speaking with Dan Price. He is the Director of International Ministries here at the Friends of Israel Gospel Ministry. We're looking at his article, Waiting for the King, from our most recent issue of Israel My Glory, the Olivet Discourse, Jesus's Revelation of the End of the Age. Dan, we kind of left off with some of the themes that are pulled out of each of these parables that you picked for your article that came across here. But one, like you mentioned, is more of a, in the previous segment, you mentioned is more of a prophecy than it is a parable, okay? I want to tap into that one. It's the sheep and goats passage. And for our audience, I think this is so important, especially today. You understand and teach that the least of these, my brethren, when Jesus is talking, is actually specifically the Jewish people that are suffering during the tribulation. That's not the majority view on this. And I agree with you, but walk us through why you interpret this phrase that particular way.
6: Sure, sure. Yeah, and I acknowledge the fact that for many, many years, lots of Christians have interpreted this parable to mean that Jesus is in some way talking about Christians, as opposed to our understanding of the passage that he's talking to Jewish people. There's several reasons why we do. I can't go into all of the detail, but let me highlight just a couple of things. First is at the beginning of that particular prophecy, as Jesus is telling what it's going to be like when he returns, he highlights this verse in verse 31. He says, when the Son of Man comes in all his glory and all the angels with him, then he will sit on his glorious throne, and before him will be gathered all the nations, the text says. Jesus said, the nations will be gathered before him. You have to remember that in the chronology of what Jesus has been teaching from the beginning of Matthew 24 to this part, he's talked about all the events leading up to the Son of Man finally appearing in all of his glory. And then he says, when I sit on my throne at that point, mm-hmm. I'm going to gather all the nations. And so the nations, obviously, is everybody, right? Mm-hmm. That's all of the people. And primarily speaking, as that term has been used prophetically in the Old Testament, it can often refer specifically to Gentile nations. Okay, so that's one reason, exegetically speaking, why I think he might be gathering the nations for judgment, but not necessarily the Jewish people here. He specifically identifies these my brothers. So he's talking about some kind of familial relationship with those that are being taken care of in this passage. So I wonder, and I think this is probably what Jesus is referring to. He's got the nations over here that are going to be standing in judgment for how they lived during what Jesus describes as the tribulation period. Mm-hmm. And they're going to be divided between sheep and goats, right? But then he also identifies, I think, a third group of people as well, these my brothers. It would be a little bit odd if Jesus were saying to Christians, during the tribulation period, Christians, you treated each other really well. And so therefore, I'm going to reward you.
4: Yeah.
6: That could be the case. It's not beyond the realm of possibility. But I think what he's doing is he's specifically talking to those who have placed their faith in him for salvation and how that works itself out in their lives during the tribulation period, specifically identified by how they treat this third group of people, the Jewish people. And Jesus clearly says, these are my people. Mm-hmm. And more than that, and this is another reason why I think this is referring to the Jewish people, Jesus has this interesting identification of himself with his Jewish people that is so consistent with so many things that we see in the Old Testament. Jesus does this all the time. Mm-hmm. He identifies himself with his people. So Jesus says, when you took care of the sick, when you fed people who are hungry, when you gave water to people who are thirsty, you did that to me. Mm-hmm. And so Jesus has this close identification with the Jewish people. And I think that's a big reason why we can look at this passage and say, I think Jesus is talking about the Jewish people.
4: I totally agree with you. And I think it fits in perfectly with what the prophets had taught as well. Mm-hmm. And Jesus fulfilling that, especially during the tribulation period. So I'm thankful that you brought that into your article. In the remaining time that we have, I want to talk about how more these parables relate to us. And, you know, I often, whenever I teach on the 10 virgins, I always like to update update it, make it a little more 21st century, you know, because we don't carry around jugs of oil and and lamps and all that. And I always say, you know, the lamps could be converted into a cell phone. You know, always keep your cell phone charged because you never know, you know, when you're going to need it. And usually whenever my cell phone's about to die is when I need it the most, you know, when I need maps to get me out of some situation. So make sure your cell phone is always charged or else you're going to be without a flashlight. You're going to be without your email or whatever the case might be. But all that said, you know, you kind of end with this challenge that I love to really apply these to the life of a believer, which is may he find us faithful. Mm. What does that mean in the realm of being ready and faithful actually look like for a Christian that's living a normal and you and I both know busy life in the 21st century?
6: Yeah. Yeah. So for the folks that Jesus is speaking to, he's speaking to that future generation of Jewish people. And he's saying this is what faithfulness looks like and in their waiting. But we're waiting too. Right? Mm-hmm. We're waiting for Jesus' return in the rapture. And so we're both put in the same place. And all that Jesus says about how you wait still applies to us as much as it does to that future generation of Jewish people. I feel like one of the themes that the church has let slip over the years, partly because of theology, partly because of the busyness of life, for many reasons, is the idea of that we are supposed to be the most hopeful people mm-hmm. of all, right? We're supposed to be living as though we have the expectation he's coming back.
4: Yeah.
6: this is an event that I don't think we can talk about enough. I don't think we can raise people's level of hope too much to say, remember, live in such a way. Jesus is coming back. He's going to fix what's wrong. He's going to right all that's messed up. He's going to redeem all that's broken. Jesus is coming back. So I think living with a sense of hope and expectation and looking forward to that return is one important aspect of what it means to be faithful as a Christian, right? But then, of course, we have to ask ourselves, what does it mean to be faithful to the master while he's away from the house? How should we be working on his behalf? And I would say, first and foremost, what are we doing with the gospel, right? What conversations should we have today? Because tomorrow may not come, right? That opportunity may not come tomorrow. Who has God placed on our heart that we need to be sharing the gospel with because of our hope that Jesus is going to return? What kind of work for the Lord should we be pursuing? I think every single one of us has that expectation set for us by Jesus, that we should be making strides towards accomplishing the goals of the gospel and of the church and of what Jesus is doing in the world today. There's no Christian that should be sitting back in the pew and saying, well, he's coming and all this is going to burn, so what does it matter? Mm-hmm. No, we should be at work in the Lord's fields, right? So what sin is there to flee? What work is there to do? What goals must we accomplish for the sake of Jesus Christ? And the best thing to remember is whatever we accomplish for Jesus, apparently he has rewards waiting for us. Mm-hmm. Good rewards. There's no condemnation for those who are in Christ Jesus, just reward. And I think that's incredible and liberating and should inspire us every single day.
4: Well, Dan, I really appreciate your article. And really, I love that our listeners had a chance to hear straight from your mouth and your heart about why this was important to you. And for you out there who are saying, I'd really like to get this particular issue of Israel My Glory or sign up for Israel My Glory, well, then guess what? Now is your opportunity. We want to offer you a one-year free subscription of our award-winning Christian magazine. Look, there's a lot of hatred toward the Jewish people that's going on right now, a lot of criticism of Israel that's happening right now. And as a Christian, maybe you're asking a lot of questions. 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

0: 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We'll open God's Word in the program next week. Chris, what are we learning?
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0: 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That number is 888-343-6940. Once again, that's 888-343-6940. Today's program was engineered by Bob Beebe, edited by Jeremy Strong, who also composed and performs our theme music. Our executive producer is Lisa Small. Our associate producer is Sarah Fern. Our host and teacher is Chris Katulka. And I'm Steve Conover, Executive Director at the Friends of Israel. The Friends of Israel Today is a production of the Friends of Israel Gospel Ministry, passion for God's Word, compassion for God's chosen people.

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1: All of us that have spent time in the mountains can attest to the feeling of a closeness to God. There's something special about being above everything with nothing to stand between us and heaven. On today's program, we'll hear about a different trip to the mountains. Most of this story is exciting and adventurous, but it turns disastrous and comes out with a meeting in the mountains with God. God calls our guest not only to himself on the mountain, but soon afterwards, God calls him to a ministry and then to a business that not only serves outdoorsmen and women, but also finances a ministry that leads men to a relationship with Jesus Christ through outdoor experiences. We're excited to share the stories of our guest and how God called him to a life of ministry. Please join us now as we head out on the trail to adventure with our host, Dean Hulse, and his guest in God's Great Outdoors.
2: Welcome to God's Great Outdoors on the trail to adventure. And today we're in Dayton, Ohio, on the north side of Dayton, Ohio, and we're with Jacob Albaugh. Jacob, it's good to have you.
3: Yeah, thank you for the invite, and glad we could make our schedules line before you head out of town.
2: Yeah, well, it's a quick run, and yesterday we were actually did an interview down at Answers in Genesis down in Kentucky, and I was really glad this lined up. I wanted to start because we both have a similar passion. I'm not doing it anymore, although I long to go back to the mountains one more time to hear elk bugle, but you love to elk hunt.
3: Mm-hmm. Yeah, elk hunting is my favorite for sure, but I just love the mountains. I love the challenge that is with them. I'm a late onset Western hunter.
2: Okay. I've
3: grown up whitetail. My dad drug me along in Carhartts from the time I was pretty, pretty young.
2: Yeah.
3: But he was a really late onset hunter. He didn't start till he was, 40.
2: Okay.
3: His first year hunting was my first year hunting.
2: Oh, really?
3: So luckily,
2: okay.
3: I was young.
2: Yeah.
3: I was just tagging along at that point. But I always had a dream of going west. I think everybody here in the East does. I think everybody wants to go on an elk hunt, and it just seems so unattainable. Yeah, I had a college roommate that moved to Salt Lake City, and I was like, we are going elk hunting. I will help get your gear, whatever we have to do. I can't afford it. I was broke college kids.
2: Yeah.
3: I was like, you get a tag. It's only 30 bucks or whatever. I'll come out. I want to go.
2: Yeah.
3: That was kind of the onset of the addiction. And then it started, not the addiction, more just the love and passion started at that point. But it wasn't love and passion in the beginning just because of how horrific we were as hunters. We climbed that public land plateau of trying to get to where you can figure out how to be successful.
2: Yeah.
3: And we just got our butts kicked for the first couple of years.
2: Okay.
3: So, but loved the challenge of it, loved pushing far, and was on the brink of not enjoying it just because we weren't being successful.
2: Yeah.
3: And we weren't actually even finding game. And then just luck would have it, had some tags come our way and we've learned. And so, yeah, it's been a total passion ever since.
2: How many years have you been going out? Approximately.
3: I'm probably approaching 10.
2: Okay.
3: 10-ish years, which doesn't sound a lot, sound like a lot. But so I raced motocross and woods racing and stuff very, very, very, very competitively. And I always said that when I get done, Western hunting is going to be my new, I'm going to put everything I got into it just because I love pushing myself. And so it's been about 10 years, I think, from the onset of it.
2: Okay. Well, your legs are all moving and your arms. So motocross, you must not have hurt yourself too badly.
3: Yeah, not too bad.
2: No, well, that's good. I love elk hunting. When you hear an elk bugle in the mountains, there's something really special about that.
3: Mm-hmm.
2: And just being in the mountains, that's, I think, I know guys that have hunted for a dozen years, never killed a bull elk, but
3: they still love it.
2: They still love going and they go with that hope that one day they'll get one.
3: Mm-hmm.
2: We were very blessed. My dad started elk hunting, in 58, I believe. And he killed a spike first. And then when he started bow hunting in 76, I believe. But once he started bow hunting, he never picked up a rifle and went back out again. He loved the calling, getting them in close. And he probably killed 20 or 25 elk bulls in his life. Plus, he was always one, especially bow hunting. If it was a legal elk, he was bringing meat home. He loved that. So.
3: Yeah.
2: But, and you have one story in particular that I'd love for you to share. And before we do that, We're going to take a break just so Adam can share with our listeners who it is that comes alongside this program, makes it possible. Because I don't want to stop once we get going again on the on your story. I want to keep that going. So we'll be right back. Adam will share with our listeners, and then we'll go on with the story with Jacob in the mountains of Idaho.
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2: Welcome back to God's Great Outdoors on the Trail to Adventure in Dayton, Ohio, and we're Jacob Albaugh. Jacob, we were just starting to talk about elk hunting, and you have one story in particular that is really life-changing and mm-hmm. could have been life-ending mm-hmm. with the wrong situations. Why don't you share that with us?
3: Yeah, so that story takes place in Idaho, right up off the Snake River. That was a tag that when I started researching, it was some of the nastiest country in the state and or in the country now that I've learned more. Mm-hmm. And because of that, people, it's not a super sought after tag. So I was able to get it. And so I actually started, I was already into fitness pretty heavily in the motocross phase. But that year was the year that like the switch, I drew a good mule deer tag the year before that I got pretty serious on. But that year was like, this is the year we're going to go from not having a clue what we're doing to like, I'm going to try to be successful yeah. this trip, and I'm going to give it every single thing I got. And so I started e-scouting, and I had two plans. I had a plan and a B plan. I had a bunch of plans.
2: Yeah.
3: But when we left Ohio driving out with a buddy named Damian Cook, we ended up driving out on this trip, flat trailer and a older side by side. Had no idea what we were getting ourselves into. Just, I had two mapped locations, and about halfway out, I talked to some, happened to just have a weird connection where a guy knew a guy and his cousin just hunted that area.
2: Okay.
3: And he's like, where I had pinned, he's like, this is a great area. I was like, okay. Oh, I know where we're going.
2: Yeah.
3: So we were actually on our way before I ever even decided where we were going. And so we rolled in there, and I went like 5 days early before season, just because I had time, I had the vacation, and I just wanted to find the elk. I didn't know if it would take it. We'd spend 2 days in that area and then go to the next area. Like,
2: right.
3: Either way, I wanted to find elk. So the very first day we get there, pitched down tent up top, took us like an hour and a half to get up the mountain because we weren't experienced in the type of roads yeah. that are there, yeah. old Forest Service roads. So anyway, so we pitched down camp and we ended up hiking in, and we seen some elk right away. And we're like, this, like for me, I have been hunting the North Uintas in Utah, mm-hmm. and finding an elk there is like a needle in a haystack.
2: Yeah.
3: Like you go 5 days without seeing an elk
2: right.
3: in that area. And we had actually two bulls within rifle range of us. And it was just like, okay, this is pretty cool. But they were actually pretty close to the road. I actually hiked down to glass deep in, like 2.5-3 miles in. And they just happened to be right below. And I just had hunted it enough to know that opening morning they wouldn't be there because
2: yeah.
3: the pressure.
2: Yeah.
3: As the pressure comes in, they're not going to be there. You can get there. There's a dirt bike trail right above it. It's 3/4 of a mile from the parking area.
2: Yeah.
3: Like, they're going to get blown
2: right.
3: out. It's all downhill and it's a big bowl and you can see straight down into it. So I'm like, man, we could stay here, but I don't think we can. Well, through that night I start glassing where I had penned. And yeah, we started turning up elk. And so I was like, sweet. We were super excited.
2: Yeah.
3: Like, we got elk. Like, we're probably not leaving here. So we, you know, scouted morning and evening, And man, that area over there, I mean, there was an evening, I have some video phone footage that I literally don't understand what happened, but it was like ants. Like they were, there had to have been 150 head just moving across this open a really far ways.
2: Yeah.
3: And it was through a really, really bad way to get there.
2: Uh-huh.
3: I actually ended up running. Well, I started to learn that the locals kind of have it figured out. They park up at the road with their 115 millimeter spotting scope, and they're looking at the same area that we were death hiking.
2: Okay.
3: An hour in the morning and an hour out in the evening to see the same area. I happened to bump into him, and I was like, "You guys been seeing any elk? You guys see those elk over there?" He's like, "Oh yeah, we see them. They're there every year." And he said, "And there's a reason they're there. And there's actually a creek drainage there that is called No Business." He's like, "That's because nobody has any business going over there without horses or anything." So he's like, "Yeah, they'll be there, but they'll get pushed around by the horse guys or whatever." But basically, nobody's crazy enough to try to go over there. Well, literally, I remember the conversation we were pulling away. I looked at my buddy. I'm like, "I'm crazy enough. Like, we are crazy enough. We're going." And that was 2 days before season. And I had some people watching some weather for me, right? You know, pulling the weather maps and sending it to my inReach. And my buddy that's in Utah, he didn't be able to make it on the hunt. He's texting me and he knows weather. And he's like, "Man, there's a big storm coming, and I don't know when it's going to hit, but I know, like, I have a rough idea." He said it could be a massive amount of snow, it could not, but it's going to be an impactful storm. So we actually ended up taking the side-by-side and truck and everything halfway back down the mountain, but I wasn't giving up, which is hindsight is maybe could have been a little bit smarter, but we're going to figure this out. So we took it down, but pre-storm packed the side-by-side up. I went to town, actually got heat, put it in our side-by-side to make sure the fuel didn't gel up.
2: Yeah.
3: Took a generator, put it in the bed of the side-by-side, put a trash bag over it. Like, I had precautions.
2: Yeah.
3: And we were going to go stay up top, that way we were at least up top and we could hunt down. And we went up there and started to set up, and I just got the bright idea of like, what happens if we pitch in before the storm? Like, if we spike halfway to them before the storm. And so I started getting the weather updates from Andrew, and he told me the elevation that it was going to be snow versus rain. I'm like, if we sleep below the snow line, we'll be able to move around in the morning. We won't be socked in, and we might be able to go get those elk killed. And so that's what happened. Ended up spiking in. Got there literally as the storm was setting in. Like, we're pitching the tent and it starts raining, but it worked perfectly, exactly what I thought. It's going to rain all night. It poured rain.
2: Yeah.
3: But when we woke up in the morning and looked up, there was 2 foot of snow,
2: oh, really?
3: Foot and a half, two foot of snow above us.
2: When was it? Was this in October?
3: October 25th.
2: Okay. Okay. Late October.
3: Yeah. So it's October 25th. And it dumped. I mean, it had to have been 2 foot of snow overnight, but we weren't in the snow. We were in. I mean, there might have been a dusting, but pretty much none. And the rain was washing whatever way it was. And I had to go down and then back up to get to these elk. And it was a long ways. And I had this plan of where they had been there every single morning. I'm going to go in there. I even told it, like, even posted it on my Instagram story that I'm making a mad dash over there. We're going to shoot this bull. We're going to quarter him. We're going to string him in the tree. And we're mad dashing before we get hypothermic and get back, because it's going to be 35 degrees and pouring rain.
2: Mm-hmm.
3: And this plan was, I thought, was a brilliant plan. And I knew it was a risky plan. The only way to do it is we had to start at like 3 a.m. to get over there in time. And when we walked out of the tent, I mean, it was absolutely just, it wasn't raining, it was pouring rain. So about 45 minutes into the hike, we're completely soaked to the bone, which wasn't a problem. I mean, we were hiking.
2: As long as you're moving.
3: We were hiking, no problem. This is rookie mistake, right?
2: Yeah.
3: Like, you have to be planning for when you have to stop or need to stop. And we were already in a really bad spot, just didn't know it yet from lack of experience. So anyways, long story short, we went over there, the elk, it was 20 minutes till daylight and they lit off.
2: Uh-huh.
3: I'm like, oh no, they're 1,000 feet still above us.
2: Okay.
3: They haven't been there all like the week. They haven't been there. And I'm like, we got to move. So I took off. I actually ended up leaving my buddy because I just took off to try to get there. I was like, we have to be there at daybreak. I ended up getting in there. It was the most, still to this day, I've hunted a bunch since then, and it was the most magical experience there was. There was 120 head of elk. They came by actually at 100, but they were they had gotten bumped a little bit. So they were side by side, and I couldn't shoot into it because, I mean, there was like 120 elk. There was like 4 or 5 bulls in there, obviously the one big herd bull.
2: Yeah.
3: And I've never killed a bull at this point. So, but I did understand scoring a little bit, and there was a you know, a 373 yeah. bull in there, yeah. which is incredible. Which it is. That area usually actually has one that's 360 plus yeah. every year, because I've been back 3 years yeah, in a row now.
2: That's world class no matter where you go.
3: Yeah. But I didn't realize how world class it was at the time, but there were so many elk and it was so, like, I just couldn't take the shot. And then they went down below and it was no shot. Like, they're only 250 yards away, but they're in the bottom.
2: Yeah.
3: And I can't see them. Well, then it's the old burn. So they started to roll up the backside. And I was sitting there trying to get shots off, or trying to get a shot yeah. off. But I'm trying to find them in my binos, then range find them, and then find them in my glass before he moves out of that 10-foot circle of opening yep. that I can find him. And long story short, I ended up shooting a bull, but I didn't shoot him. I shot the second biggest bull, which was a very nice, probably like 330 bull.
2: Yeah, that's a trophy.
3: Yeah.
2: 99% of the places. Yeah,
3: yes. So I ended up shooting this elk. Had a suppressor on at the time that was super high recoiling. Didn't spot my impact. Was able to get back on him. Realized that my shot was a little bit far back. By that time, he had went over the ridge.
2: Mm-hmm.
3: And, so he followed the herd up. I seen how bad he was hurt. Like, he's not making it far. He's yeah. probably going to die pretty quickly after that. So long story short, we just took off, and I'm still naive to the fact of where we're at. I have just death sprinted all the way over here. We've been hiking for hours and we're soaked to the bone, but I just shot an elk. So we're on cloud nine.
2: Oh yeah.
3: And so we just ripped. I think we had to drop like 700 feet and then back up another seven. So it took us an hour or so. We got up there, started following blood, and where the elk had ran off down this, I mean, it was a cliff ridge that yeah. these elk went through. It's amazing that they did it. The trail went down one trail, and it was okay. his trail. Yeah. So we headed down the cliff after it, and it's a shale rock face. It's straight down. We're slipping and sliding, like, you know, straight up and down, trekking poles into the ground, trying to make sure we don't slide too much. I had read my Onyx before we went, and I looked at topo lines. I'm like, okay, this transitions from really, really steep to it gets a little bit more gradual. Well, long story short is the topo lines lied.
2: Mm-hmm.
3: They were cliffs. Like, there was a portion of there that it missed, that there was a 100-foot cliff that you can't go down.
2: Wow.
3: So we had slid down all this way trying to go after this bull that had fell off, basically, is the long story. At that time, I'm like, oh, we got to turn around. We have to go back up what we barely just came yeah. down. And that storm that I had tried to get below,
2: mm-hmm.
3: Literally, as we turned around, like, we were barely started moving. I looked down the drainage, and you know how the clouds start spinning
2: oh, yeah.
3: and down into the drainage, and it sucked it down into the drainage, and it went to a whiteout blizzard like that. And it dropped like 5-6 inches of snow within a very, very short period. So we're soaked to the bone. It went from probably like 35, 40 degrees to 10.
2: Mm-hmm.
3: And there was a bunch of snow on the ground. And, long story short is it made it impossible to climb out. I tried climbing up. I'd fall back down. My buddy would catch me. I'd climb back up. And so we ended up Garmin InReach SOS. And quickly realized that nobody's coming to save us. Like, if they're coming, they're going to come and find our bodies. So we
2: right.
3: have to figure out a way out of here. So the only way out was to take our packs off, strap them to a tree, strapped a rifle to a tree. I had a bino harness with water and a little bit of emergency supplies, and that's it. And we ended up actually using the side that was pure cliffs and rock climbed our way out, because it was the only thing that we could get traction on. So we were, you know, he's putting a leg and shoving me up a log, and I'm pulling him up. And that's kind of how we went out, and we ended up getting off that face. It was like maybe 250 yards vert that we had to go, but it took us a long time. But at that point, we thought we were good. SOS is over. I actually sent an InReach to my wife like, hey, we're okay.
2: Yeah.
3: And I just felt like an idiot for having to hit SOS.
2: Right.
3: Backstory is, like, don't feel like an idiot. Hit yeah, SOS.
2: That's right.
3: The very moment you right. think you're in trouble, because. But yeah, I just started headed back to the RV, or the not the RV. We had a spike tent, and so I had to drop and then go back up. And we thought we were in good shape, and we quickly realized that everything that we had done that day had put us in a really bad place. We ended up severely hypothermic, no energy, no food, dehydrated. And we're trying to make it back to the spike tent. And there was a lot of times that we didn't think we'd make it back.
2: Really?
3: I had my buddy looked at me, and he's like, you're going to have to leave me here. And I was like, I'm not leaving you here.
2: Right.
3: And we have to make it back to that spike. I'm not leaving you here, and I'm not staying here.
2: Yeah.
3: So we got to go. And we started doing 7 steps at a time. So we did 7 steps, took a break, 7 steps, took a break. And we did that through the night. We ended up getting to the tent with just barely any, and this is where this like euphoric feeling starts to fall, come into myself. I wasn't a believer, like I was a believer in Christ, but really wasn't following Christ up to this point.
2: Yeah.
3: And we ended up going in there. We luckily had some firewood that was dry, pitched into fire in there, and we both kind of like went out of consciousness is kind of how the story. It's kind of weird. And we were kind of in and out of consciousness in that tent for the next 12 hours. We were in bad shape. We needed to be like, we needed to be in a hospital, not on the side of a mountain. So we ended up just sitting there. We had service enough to send in reach messages, and we just sat there and tried to scoop snow and filter water and eat food and dry. And we could just tell that the toll that it had taken on our body, that we were getting worse by the hour. Yeah. So we ended up staying the night there. But I planned on staying until like 2 to recoup. And by like 10, we were like, we're in bad shape, worse shape every hour that we're here. We have to get out of here. And there was still nobody coming for us. And we had a long ways to hike out. And we tried everything to dry clothes. And we didn't really get that much dry. So I ended up having to hike out in basically base layers. And it was 10 degrees. I ended up having to leave my buddy. He was still hiking,
2: right,
3: but he was moving at a pace that I couldn't stay warm at. So I had to rip. Otherwise I was going to, cause he had a little bit more clothes than I did. And I had to go really fast to stay warm. And, so I ended up taking off, and, right when I seen the side by side, my knees just went out from underneath me. And that is where I found Christ.
2: Yeah.
3: He put me on my knees. It wasn't me. Like I didn't mean to fall like or anything. And I had the most surreal experience that I wish I could go back and relive 1,000 times, because it completely instantaneously changed my entire trajectory on life. So yeah, when it got brought to my knees, that's where I found Christ. And it's an experience that I'm still trying to wrap my finger around. It's something I wish I could relive to understand it even more. But ever since that day, my life has looked a lot differently. There's been a lot of great things that have come from that, from my family standpoint, everything, ministry, business, all of it. It basically, what it feels like a restart button on my life.
2: Well, there's a reason for that. I mean, God did that. He didn't waste that. You know, what the experience you went through was for a reason. And I think of Job, you know, in the Bible. You think of others in the Bible. I went through things that seemed unbearable. And without reason, sometimes we think, why would I go through that? But God shows you that, and he'll show you that the rest of your life. But I want to just talk real quickly, because we're out of time. But when that when you looked at, it was onyx or whatever you were using to show, to look at those the gradual lines as you're coming up, looking for that flat spot going down the mountain. And it's, that's an example of our lives in Christ. If we're looking at the wrong things, or the information isn't right that we're getting, we need to find the truth. And we need to put, and that's really what happened with you in the end. I mean, this did something for you that changed your life. And we need to be looking for those things. Because if we're following the wrong example, in your case, it was, you had the wrong information. But if we're following that, we're in big trouble, you know, and it really, in the end, it was big trouble, because if that would have been true, if you could have been more gradual down there, you'd have been safe.
3: I've been fine.
2: Yeah. So we're going to carry on. We're going to go right for those that are on the radio. You can jump on the podcast. And if you don't have a place to listen to the podcast, go to godsgreatoutdoors.org and just go to listen now, or listen to the programs, and you'll be able to come right into the podcast portion. For right now, we're going to have to sign off on the radio. Join us every week as we head down the trail to adventure in God's Great Outdoors.
1: What a great story of meeting God on the mountain with a life-changing experience. 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Jacob happened to have an amazing change, and he's living out a different life than he ever thought he would. God spoke to Jacob in a major storm and a near-death experience, but the Bible says in 1 Kings where God often speaks to us in a still small voice. God might speak to you through a traumatic experience, but be listening for his still small voice as well. 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In Psalms 37:4, there's a great promise. It says, "Delight yourself in the Lord, and he will give you the desires of your heart." 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
1: There is no substitute for the preaching and teaching of God's Word. 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Today, on the Weekend Pulpit, we are happy to share a full-length Bible message given through Scott's pulpit ministry. These messages were recorded live in a local church or gospel event in recent days. It is our prayer that the message will be a help to you today.

I want you to turn with me to the book of Philemon. Would you do that, please? And we're coming now to the end of this amazing letter. I was sitting there thinking a moment ago, it's only one page of your Bible. Now look at this book just a minute. Look at this book. There's a whole lot of pages in this book. 1,189 chapters in this book we call the Bible. But isn't it fascinating that one page can change your life? And that, interestingly enough, one page could summarize the whole message of the Bible, which is the message of the marvelous grace of Jesus Christ. And may I just ask, how many of you have been reading through Philemon this week? I'm just curious. Ah, very good. I want to challenge you to do something. I want to challenge you to keep reading it, at least for the next 2 or 3 days. Read it, and when you read it, if you've not done this already, read it on your knees. I think there's something special about reading the Word of God in a position or a posture of prayer that makes the Bible come alive. It makes it a conversation between you and the author of this book, which is the Lord Himself. And oh, I hope God will continue to use it in your life long after this preacher's gone. Somebody says, well, you know, preacher, you've covered all the verses. We don't know what you're going to preach on tonight. Let me just tell you something. Even if we had covered all the verses, which we haven't, but even if we'd covered all the verses, the Word of God never runs out of truth. It's inexhaustible. And so I hope you'll go back to it again and again. Now, before we read in Philemon, I want you to do something. I want you to turn back, hold your place here, and I want you to turn back and find Colossians chapter 4. So you're going to hold in one hand Colossians 4, and in the other hand, Philemon. I'm taking you to Colossians 4 for a reason. Every text has a context, and even Philemon has a context. And these two books of the Bible run on parallel tracks, like a train track, heading in the same direction. And they're parallel truths, and I want you to see that in just a minute. And I want you to know that I can preach from some part of the Bible other than Philemon, all right? So if you found Colossians chapter 4, I want you to look with me, please, at verse number 7. Remember, Paul is writing, same author, same human penman, writing to believers in the same city, the city of Colossae. Look at Colossians chapter 4, verse number 7. All my state shall Tychicus declare unto you, who is a beloved brother and a faithful minister and fellow servant in the Lord, whom I have sent unto you for the same purpose, that he might know your estate and comfort your hearts. Would you note, please, the first two words of verse number 9? With Onesimus, a faithful and beloved brother who is one of you, they, not he, they shall make known unto you all things which are done here. I want to tell you a story tonight. Come on, I want you to travel with me. We're going to go back in time, 2,000 years. We're going to go halfway around the world. Come on. I want you to sit down in a Roman prison. There's an aged man there. He's about 60 about this time. Some people debate, either in a hired house where he has some liberty, or he's in a damp, dark prison cell. But either way, he's in bondage. He has no liberty to travel. As a matter of fact, he's one of the greatest travelers that ever lived, but he can't travel. Think about that. I'm a traveler, and you know, travel does get in you. It's wearying, but it does get in you. And for a guy with a restless soul like Paul, who wants to see everybody saved, he wants to travel. But his traveling days are over. And so what's he doing? He's sitting in a prison cell. He's allowed friends who are coming in to see him from time to time. But he's sitting over in the corner with a pen in hand and paper in front of him. And he's writing just as fast as he can write. May I just stop right here and say, you never know when God is going to use you to make your greatest contribution. If I ask you, when and where did God use Paul in the greatest way? Somebody says, oh, there's no doubt about that. Look at all those missionary journeys. Oh, there's no doubt about that. Look at him standing up on Mars Hill and preaching about the unknown God. Look at all these public things. I would submit to you that the greatest contribution Paul made, he did not make in public, he made in private. It was not his sermons. You tell me, what did he speak like? Did you ever hear him preach? I don't think so. Unless you're pretty old, you didn't hear him preach. And yet you're reading his writings tonight. You see, you never know when God is going to touch something in your life and through you make you a great blessing to other people. And so Paul is writing, he's writing, he's writing. And one day, he
sends for two friends, Tychicus and Onesimus. Now, interestingly enough, Tychicus was a minister. He was a fellow laborer, but Onesimus was anything but a preacher. As a matter of fact, Onesimus was that runaway slave that we've talked about who thought he could get away from Philemon and more than that, maybe get away from that Christian household and get away from all this God talk. And he makes his way to Rome. Let me just tell you something tonight. You can't get away from God. God's not bound by geography, and I don't care where you run to. The psalmist said, if I ascend up into heaven, thou art there. If I make my bed in hell, behold, thou art there. If I take the wings of the morning and dwell in the uttermost part of the sea, even there shall thy hand lead me. Look, God is everywhere. And God's at work. These two men come walking in. They're smiling from ear to ear because they're not just friends of Paul. They're brothers in Christ. Onesimus has met Jesus by this time, has had his life changed. And Paul takes the paper that he's been writing on, perhaps parchment paper of some type, and he rolls it up. Permit me to use this just a moment. Try not to mess it up. He rolls it up. He says to Tychicus, Tychicus, this is yours. Hold that careful now. That's very important. That's very important, Tychicus. You're going to take this to the pastor at the church in Colossae. I've written a long letter, long, long letter to them. I want you to read every word of it when you get there. They're going to be interested. And not only are they going to be interested, when they get done, they're going to circulate that letter to the church at Laodicea and several other places. And Onesimus, here you are, my friend. Onesimus, look at me. That letter is very important. That letter is not going to a church. That letter is going to one man by the name of Philemon. Maybe you've heard of him. Can you imagine what went through Onesimus' mind at that moment? Philemon was his master. The guy he stole from, robbed, run away from, thought he could escape. And now Paul's sending him right back to Philemon. What do you think of that? And he's putting in his hand a letter. Would you watch those two fellas? They're making a long trek from Rome all the way back to the city of Colossae. And Tychicus, he didn't have much to worry about, but how many of you know Onesimus probably had a few thoughts going through his mind? Wonder what I'm going to meet there. Wonder what Philemon's going to say. Wonder what they're going to do to me. I really do wonder if Onesimus had even read the letter yet. Just using a little sanctified imagination. I hope it's sanctified at least. I wonder if Paul had sealed the letter and said, look, now you don't need to read this right now. You deliver it. I wonder, don't you? I think if I'd been Onesimus, I'd have stopped somewhere to rest there and peeled it open and read it for myself just to see what I was walking into. And when they arrive, Tychicus delivers his letter and the pastor at the church at Colossae, whoever that happened to be, would stand up in front of that local assembly and he would read the entire letter we call Colossians. See, you called a book. It was a letter. That's what the word epistle means. And then somewhere in that congregation of believers, there's a man by the name of Philemon. Can't you see old Onesimus? You kind of look like Onesimus. Can't you see old Onesimus come sneaking in and seeing his master, his former master, for the first time? And Philemon looks at him for a moment and something different about him. Can't quite put your finger on it. He just looks different. Been gone a long time. Been running around Rome, you see. And imagine Onesimus saying, we got a mutual friend now. Actually, we have a mutual family member. Really? Who's that? The Apostle Paul. And he asked if I would deliver this letter to you. And so I'm delivering the letter. And I'm standing now in the living room of Philemon's house. Are you there with me? Remember, the church met in his house. So maybe at the end of one of the church services, you know, when all the Baptists hang around, just talk to each other. And people around him are talking, and suddenly Philemon opens up a letter and begins to read the words that we've been studying this week. Only 333 words, 25 little verses, and yet in that one letter, it's the message of Christ. It's fascinating to me. Here are two men, two very different men. Here are two letters, very different letters. And yet watch, please, one message. And what is the one message? The one message is that there is hope, there is forgiveness, there is grace, and there is peace in the person of Jesus Christ.
And then if you ask me, well, who's the main character of Philemon? I would tell you it's not Philemon, it's not Onesimus, it's not Paul, and it's not any of the guys mentioned in the first two verses or the last three verses. The main character of Philemon is the main character of the whole Bible, and his name is Jesus Christ. And it's interesting, the parallels between Colossians and Philemon, because interestingly enough, the great message of Colossians is what? That Jesus Christ is preeminent, that he is greater than all. Does that sound vaguely familiar? Onesimus Christ is greater than all your sin. He's greater than all your failure. He's greater than all your fears. He's greater than all of your past. Christ truly is preeminent. And what is explained in Colossians is illustrated in Philemon. And so with that in mind, I want you to go back with me to the little letter. Would you look at this note from a friend in Philemon? I'm not going to read the whole thing again with you, but I want you to look at something very interesting. In verse number 3, the first word. What's the first word, church? Circle that word in your Bible. Philemon verse 3, grace to you and peace from God our Father and the Lord Jesus Christ. And now will you come to the one verse we've not yet studied. It's the last verse. It's the sign-off. It's the salutation. It's the benediction. It's the end and conclusion of it all. It's the sum of the whole matter. It's verse 25. Would you read it out loud with me, church? Ready? The grace of our Lord Jesus Christ be with your spirit. And all God's people said, amen. And I want you to do something. In verse 25, I want you to circle the little word grace. Now watch it, please. The book begins with grace and ends with grace because the message of the whole book is grace. Christ is Alpha and Omega, beginning and end, first and last. And I want to say to you, from beginning to end, the message of Jesus Christ is about one thing, the one thing that everybody needs. And maybe you're a runaway like Onesimus, trying to get as far away from God as you can. Or maybe you're a religious sinner, but sinners are still sinners, and everybody needs the grace of Jesus Christ. And whether you're Philemon or you're Onesimus, doesn't matter who you are, you need Jesus. And on the last night, I want to ask you, have you seen yourself in this story? Because I have. Can I tell you who I am? I, my friends, am Onesimus, in need of divine grace. May I tell you who you are tonight? You are Onesimus, in need of divine grace. 36 years ago this year, a lady sat me down with a Bible. I was searching. I was asking questions. And I'll never forget it. She sat me down in the back of a room. She got me away from everybody else so it wouldn't be embarrassing. She sat me down. She opened a Bible and she told me that God loved me, that Jesus Christ had died for my sins and was buried and rose from the dead. Now, look, I was a 5-year-old boy. That's it. I was 5 years old. But at that moment, for the first time, I couldn't have defined grace for you. I couldn't have told you the story of Philemon and Onesimus. But for the first time, I realized I needed something from someone I couldn't do on my own. And at that moment, I put my faith in the Lord Jesus. And that day, for the first time in my life, I experienced, for me personally, the grace of God. Now, my dad and mom were believers, but that didn't make me a believer. And I'd been in church a lot. But look, standing in a garage doesn't make you a car, and sitting in a church doesn't make you a Christian. And that day I experienced the marvelous grace of Jesus Christ. But now watch me just a moment. Our need for grace is not just a need at one moment or at the last moment that you live when you're going into eternity. It's what you need from beginning to end. And this is amazing to me, but Paul is saying to Philemon, look, you needed the grace of God back before you got saved. You needed the grace of God as surely as Onesimus did, but you need the grace of God with your spirit tonight. And I'm going to tell you what everybody in this room needs, every person. You say, you don't even know me. No, but God does, and God said it. Every person in this room needs a fresh dose of the grace of God to be with your spirit. Amen. Wherever you are spiritually on this journey, whatever you're dealing with tonight, you need the grace of God. We are all Onesimus. Did you know in that day that it was actually illegal for a servant to travel without papers? That's right. If you were a servant, you had to have papers in hand stating that you were on official business for your master and why you were there and how long you were going to be there. It was against the law for you to travel without papers, which meant that Onesimus had traveled all the way to Rome without papers. But watch this, please. On his way home, guess what he had? He's traveling with papers. And guess what his papers said? His papers said he's been pardoned. He's been forgiven. His life has been changed. Listen to me, please. When you leave this world and go into eternity, you're going to be carrying papers.
When you stand face to face with Almighty God someday and kneel at the nail-pierced feet of Jesus Christ, you're going to be carrying papers. And your paper is going to say one of two things. It's either going to say paid in full or payment required. And I don't know about you. I'm glad mine says paid in full. And if tonight you don't know the Lord Jesus as your personal Savior, let me just tell you tonight, you don't want to pay for your own sin. That'd be foolish to pay for something that's already been paid for. Jesus Christ paid for your sin debt on Calvary. It's been paid in full. You come get your papers tonight. Amen. We're all Onesimus. But I would give you the second truth. And by the way, I'm not going to give you the title of my sermon tonight till I'm done. So don't get nervous. When I give you my title, you'll know I'm finished. It's the last thing I'm going to say to you. We're all Onesimus, but that's not all. We're all Paul. You say, I'm not Paul. I'm no apostle. Any apostles among us tonight? I don't think so. The truth of the matter is, there's not one of us that can stand and measure up to the Christian that Paul was, who knew God, walked with God. And I just tell you, I get so absolutely disappointed in myself sometimes. Any of you ever get disappointed in yourself? Now think about the Christian walk of a man like Paul. He called himself a wretched man. I want to say, if he's wretched, I'm in real trouble. I'm no Paul. Oh, but I am Paul. You know where Paul was in this story? Watch, please. Onesimus was in need of divine grace. Paul was in the place of divine appointment. Was Paul in Colossae? Yes or no? Let's try that again. Was Paul in Colossae? Yes or no? No. Where was he? He's in Rome. Excuse me. Was he standing in a pulpit preaching? Yes or no? Where was he? He's in prison. Was he leading thousands to faith in Christ? No. He's sitting in jail. Somebody says, well, why would God let his key man sit in jail and rot in prison? Oh, my friend, he was there by divine appointment. Do you understand, if the Apostle Paul had not been in Rome, had not been in that prison, he would never have met Onesimus and had the opportunity to lead him to faith in Jesus Christ. And let me just tell you, a Christ that would go 40 miles out of his way and say, I must needs go through Samaria to win one woman at a well to himself, is a God that takes interest in every sinner. Let me tell you what the Lord does. He orchestrates in his divine providence, in his amazing sovereignty, divine appointments so that those who know can tell those who do not know. And I want to say to you tonight, wherever you are right now geographically, God has you there. Wherever you are, you're listening with your heart, wherever you are circumstantially, God has you right there. You ever wonder why that guy pulled in next to you at the gas pump? I thought about that woman today at the restaurant, that German lady. And I'm praying for her. I know one of the people in our group gave her a piece of gospel literature. And I thought about her through the day today. I wonder if that woman will go to heaven or hell. I really wonder. She was kind. She was a kind woman. She's going to go somewhere forever. You ever wonder why God gave you that waitress? You ever wonder why you're living in that house, in that subdivision? Somebody says, yeah, because I worked hard and bought that house. Friend, God gives you power to get wealth. God lets you have that house. You ever wonder why those neighbors moved in next door to you? You ever wonder why you got that job? Somebody said, well, I really worked for this job. God gave you that job. You ever wonder why you're in the school you're in? Do you understand that somewhere, even in difficult circumstances, God is making divine appointments for us, and there is an Onesimus that needs the message of the grace of God? Now, I want to tell you tonight, we're all Paul. And the sad reality is most of us are sleeping through our circumstances. Most of us are so consumed with our own struggles and stresses and strains in life. We're so centered on us that we forget that around us, God has put runaway sinners in desperate need of the grace of Jesus Christ. And I wonder, did you meet any Onesimus today? And so it brings me to a third truth that God has impressed on my heart, and it is this. We are all Onesimus. We are all Paul. Watch, please. We are all Philemon. Now stop just a minute. Stop just a minute. You ever wonder how we got this book in our Bible? It was a private letter, you know. Like there weren't multiple copies of this letter. This was an individual letter. This letter
wasn't sent to the whole church and to be read publicly. This letter was sent to one man. Now, you hear me, please. There's only one way the book of Philemon could have found its way into the pages of Holy Scripture. Now, you and I know it's the divine God working through inspiration and then through preservation to get it to us. We all understand that, working behind the scenes. But you hear me, please. There's only one way we could still be talking about Philemon tonight, and that is if Philemon did what he was supposed to do. Because I promise you, Philemon didn't share the letter with anybody if he wasn't going to forgive Onesimus, bring him back into the family, and continue the message of the grace of God in Colossae. As a matter of fact, let me just tell you what I believe. I believe Philemon not only restored Onesimus and released him from the idea of being a servant and said, you're part of the family now. I believe that Philemon used this very story to witness to others in Colossae of the amazing grace of God. And I'm going to tell you a church service I would like to have been in. I'd like to have been in the church service when Onesimus stood up and gave a testimony. I really would have. I'd like to have been there the night Philemon put his arm around Onesimus and says, I just want y'all to know Onesimus is back, but he's a different Onesimus now. Tell him about it. Wouldn't you love to have been in that service that night? Look, watch, please. We're all Onesimus in need of the divine grace. We're all Paul in a place of divine appointment, and we are all Philemon entrusted with a message of grace. All right, can I tell you, what came to Philemon's hands, look please, what came to Philemon's hands was something bigger than him. Do you understand 2,000 years later we're reading it, I'm preaching from it, preached from it this entire meeting, it's inspired Holy Scripture that came directly from God to us. Do you understand that that was put in the hands of a man by the name of Philemon, and if he had not passed it on to somebody else, we wouldn't have it tonight. And so here's my message. You ready for the title? It's time to carry the letter. It's time to carry the letter. Now, we started with Tychicus and Onesimus carrying the letter for the very first time, the message of grace, the message of Jesus Christ to Colossae and to Philemon. But may I tell you, God never intended that his letter would stop in Colossae or that his letter would stop in Philemon. Watch, please. All of God's letters must be carried. And one of the great dangers is we sit in church buildings like this and we love to study the letter and we say, well, that's fascinating. I've never seen that before. Well, it was very interesting. And we get a head full of knowledge and a heart full of nothing. And we learn lots of facts about God and facts about Philemon and Onesimus, and it's an interesting Bible story, and now we know something better than somebody else does. But watch, please, if you don't do something with it, you have failed. Do you understand that God's letters were first to be revealed, and the Holy Spirit did that. Then they were to be recorded, and these men led of the Holy Spirit did that. And then they were to be received, and God worked through the centuries so that we could have it. How many of you are glad we have the Bible tonight? And then they were to be read, and I've had you reading this letter all week long, and I hope you'll keep reading it. And read not just this, but read all of Scripture, because all of Scripture is rich and full in the same way this letter is rich and full. But watch this, please. There's one final thing that every letter must have done to it. It must be relayed. It must be passed on to the next generation, like a baton being handed off in a relay race. It's just as sinful for you to keep it to yourself as it would be for you to drop it on the ground. And many a Christian who's not throwing down the gospel or throwing down the truth is keeping it to themselves. And I want you to know we're sinning against God and an entire generation that needs the message of the grace of Jesus Christ. And the last message that I gave to you, let's see if you've got a good memory. What did I ask you last night? Do you remember the question? Who do you owe? How many of you have thought about that debt? Yes? You don't know this, but I actually stopped my message early last night. Holy Spirit just prompted me and said, that's enough. I had one more point, you know. The first thing on the list of who you owe is who? Jesus. We all owe Jesus. Amen. And then you owe those who came before you. And then you owe those who come behind you. But there's one more. You owe all the people around you. So what do you mean, preacher? Oh, all the people around me. Oh, do you remember in Romans chapter 1? We love to quote verse number 16. I'm not ashamed of the gospel of Christ. For it's the power of God unto salvation to everyone that believeth, to the Jew first and also to the Greek. How many of you believe that? Mm-hmm. Then sometimes we get real carried away and we back up one verse. I'm now ready to preach the gospel to those who are at Rome also. We talk about being ready and we talk about not being ashamed. Good. But that's not where it starts.
Actually, Paul's testimony starts in the previous verse, in verse 14, and the first words out of his mouth are these words, I am debtor. To the Jew, to the Gentile, to the bond, to the free. He even writes in Galatians that in Christ Jesus there is neither male nor female. There is neither bond nor free. There is neither Jew nor Gentile. What's he talking about? Is he saying there's no distinction? No, he's saying there's no distinction for the grace of God. All men need it, and all men can have it in the person of Jesus Christ. And can I tell you, the book of Philemon is one of the greatest illustrations of that truth. And the last point on my message last night was actually this. I owe everybody the gospel, and so do you. And don't miss this little point. Did you notice when Paul addressed Philemon, what he referred to him as? Go back to the first of the book. We'll end where we started. Go back to the opening verse. Look at Philemon, verse number one. Paul, a prisoner of Jesus Christ, and Timothy, our brother. So Paul's the prisoner, Timothy's the brother, unto Philemon, our dearly beloved, and what's the next word, church? Fellow laborer. Mark that in your Bible, fellow labor. Notice it's repeated again in verse 24. He talks about my fellow laborers. Don't miss this. Even before Paul wrote to Philemon, Philemon was already engaged in getting the gospel to other people. Now watch this. I believe in my heart Paul knew exactly how Philemon would respond, because he knew that Philemon wasn't bogged down in the pettiness of what was going on in business and in the world and what Onesimus had done him wrong. He was too much engaged in heaven's business and the work of the gospel. He saw the big picture. Let me ask you a question. Are you a spiritual person? I didn't ask, are you a Christian? I didn't ask, are you a church member? I didn't even ask, are you a faithful church attender? Because look, you're here on a weeknight. God bless you for that. I ask, are you a spiritual person? I mean by that, are you in tune with the Spirit of the living God? Are you consumed with what Jesus is consumed with? Or are you bogged down in pettiness? Are you more concerned with how Onesimus did you wrong? And what didn't turn out your way? And what somebody else should have done? Or are you consumed that you are a fellow laborer in the gospel of the grace of God, and time is short and souls are dying, and there's only one thing that must be done, and that is we got to get the message of grace to them? And I say tonight, it's time to carry the letter. It's time to carry the letter to your family members who don't know Jesus. It's time. It's time. We've talked about it enough. It's time. It's time to carry the letter to the place of business where you serve. It's time to carry the letter to your school. It's time to carry the letter to this community. For the last 3 days, they've been driving me around town and showing me your area. And it's a beautiful area. It is beautiful. I've spent very little time in this particular part of this state, but it is beautiful. And yet, it's marred by sin. Because all around this wonderful church and in this beautiful locale, there are people dying. They're perishing without Jesus. And we all say we want them to be saved. I say, do you want them to be saved? Everybody says, amen, preacher. Well, let's back up. What are you doing to reach people with the gospel? When was the last time you led someone to Christ? Let's back up from that. When was the last time you tried? When was the last time you gave out a gospel literature? When was the last time you gave your personal testimony? Old Chinese proverb says, too much talky-talky, not enough walkie-walkie. I think they're right, don't you? We get in a building like this, and we talk a good game, and we like to hear preachers talk about it, and hey, this is a missions conference, so we're really supposed to be talking about it. And then we leave here, and nothing changes. We do nothing about it. What are you going to do different out of this meeting? And I got to tell you, week after week, standing in meetings like this, when I come to the closing meeting, I'm always wondering, what will they do differently when we're done? Because if all that happened is I came and preached a handful of sermons, then I wasted my breath and you wasted your time. What's going to change? It is time to carry the letter. My friend, you have an entire letter to carry. May I borrow your letter just a moment? You have an entire letter to carry. From start to finish, the message of grace, the message of Jesus. And most people have never read this letter. Most people don't know what's inside this book. I sat down next to a businessman on a plane the other day, and we struck up a conversation, and he was not a religious man at all. And when people ask you what you do and you say you're a preacher, you get one of two responses. They're either really glad to be sitting next to you, or they really wish they weren't. He was an interesting man. He wanted to talk.
And he said, well, I'm not really a religious man. I said, really, I'm not either. He kind of looked at me funny, and he said, what do you mean? I said, that's not about religion for me. I'm not into all that. I said, for me, it's about a relationship with Jesus. I said, it changed my life. Can I tell you about it? Sure. Some more in our conversation, he said, well, I know the first three words of the Bible. He was real proud of it. I said, really, what are they? He said, in the beginning. I said, congratulations. Of course, the next word's pretty important too, don't you think? In the beginning, God. And then I said to him, do you know the last three words of the Bible? He said, no, I've never read it. I said, why don't you go home and look it up? He said, what do you mean? I said, you don't just need the first words of the Bible. You need the rest of the Bible, all of the Bible, all the way to the very end. Matter of fact, you ought to figure out how it's all going to end. Read the end of the Bible. May I tell you, from start to finish, the letter that we have to share with people is the letter of grace. Call it what you want to. It's grace. And what you and I have read hundreds of times, and what you've heard thousands of sermons on, and what you know so well, some have never read, they've never received, they've never understood. It is time to carry the letter. How many people live in this city? All right, so let's say in this immediate vicinity, there's 30,000 people. Now, there's hundreds of thousands of people around like ripples in a pond. But let's just take your area, your community. How many of you like to see 30,000 people get saved? Sure. But wait now. Somebody says, I know how we're going to do it. We're going to have a big meeting. We're going to set up a tent, or we're going to rent a big facility. We're going to bring them all in. We're going to bring in some dynamic preacher and let him preach to them. And we're going to get a bunch of people saved. And for the record, I'm for that. I just preached a tent meeting across the state last week. And we saw a number of people saved, and I love that kind of thing. But let me just tell you, and I'm not being cynical in any way. You're not going to reach this town that way. It's not going to happen. See, everybody's waiting on a meeting. Everybody's waiting on a preacher. Everybody's waiting on an event. Maybe God's waiting on us. But let's just, for sake of argument, go with it for a minute. Let's imagine we had that meeting, and we preached the first night, gave a gospel invitation, and the first night, I'm talking about first night out of the chute, 3,000 people get saved. How many of you would like to be there? 3,000 people? That's the day of Pentecost. Wait a minute now. Let's imagine we came back the second night, and the second night, 3,000 people got saved. And the third night, 3,000 people got saved. And the fourth night, 3,000 people. Do you understand what's going on here? I'm talking about like in 10 days, your whole community's getting saved. 3,000 a night. Let me ask you a question. You think the national news would show up? Oh, at some point they would. It'd take a little while, but I promise you, at some point, the national news media, it'd start with local, but national news media would show up, and it'd be a big story on the front page that they're bringing in the kingdom in this part of the world. Lots of people are getting religion. They'd call it lots of things. They would criticize it, but they'd be talking about it, and they would say, oh, they're going to turn the world upside down. Doesn't that sound like something they said about the apostles in the book of Acts? These that have turned the world upside down are come hither also. Somebody said, I tell you, preacher, if we could have that kind of meeting, that's what we're praying for. That would win the world. Did you know that the current world population, if nobody was born and nobody died, we had that kind of meeting, and 3,000 people got saved every day, and it went on continuously without stopping, it would take 5,000 years to evangelize our planet. Now, I don't know about you. I don't think we have 5,000 years. Matter of fact, let me tell you where I believe we're living. I think we're living right now on the edge of eternity, and any moment a trumpet may sound and Christ is coming and we're going out of here. We don't have 5,000 years. So I got another idea. Now, this is crazy. I know this is crazy, but just stay with me a minute, all right? What's your name? I live in Raleigh County. I can remember that. I go out and I meet Raleigh and I give Raleigh the gospel, tell him about Jesus, and Raleigh gets saved. Y'all excited about that? Amen. And I just tell Raleigh the things I've been taught. I just give him not just the gospel, but then I try to teach him about the Lord and following Christ and the church and all those things. It's what you're supposed to do, right? And let's imagine in the next 12 months, that's all I get done. That's it, 12 months. I win and disciple one man for the Lord. And somebody's going to say, well, that's good, Brother Scott. God bless you. Appreciate your contribution. Small as it was, I mean, you reached somebody. But wait a minute.
Let's imagine the second year that Raleigh and I get together and we get this idea. You know, there's more people like me and you out there that need Jesus. Would you agree with that? So let's imagine the next 12 months, you and I kind of covenant together and commit to each other. We're going to pray together and we're going to work together to try to reach two more. That seems reasonable. I mean, in 12 months, surely every believer could reach one believer with the gospel. And so let's imagine the second year, the two that year becomes how many, church? Good. And let's imagine the next year that the four of us get together and decide we're going to do it again. And so this year, the four of us becomes what? Eight. Very good. So I know it's late, but try to stay with me, all right? And the next year, the eight of us say we're going to do it again. And so the eight of us become 16. And the next year, 16 becomes 32. And the next year, 32 becomes, and I'm going to stop. I see some of you taking calculators out. That's not what I want you to do. Now watch. Here's what somebody's going to say. Somebody's going to say, well, that's a neat little system you got going there, Brother Paulie. That's pretty novel. That's a good idea. Did you know that the current world population, if nobody was born and nobody died and we did it that way, you could evangelize our planet in 35 years? Do the math. Somebody says, man, you really came up with something. I didn't come up with that. Jesus came up with that. Watch, please. Jesus didn't say, go out and find all the lucky sinners and bring them into the church house and get them saved. That's not what he said. He said, go ye into all the world and preach the gospel to every creature. And let me tell you what we've done. We've created an event-centered Christianity where we got to draw everybody to us. That's why you got to have a bigger building, or you got to have a better band, or you got to have something more exciting going on to attract the sinners in, when that was never Christ's means of evangelizing this world. His means was somebody left the church house carrying a letter and took it out where the sinners are. The Word became flesh and dwelt among us. Literally, he pitched his tent next door to sinners. What do you think he wants you to do? Get out where the lost people are. We come in, we talk to ourselves, and we enjoy the fellowship. We're glad we're going to heaven, and a whole world is going to hell outside of us. Do you know the difference in those two models? Watch, please. One is addition, and one is multiplication. Addition says, we got to get more people in the church building. Addition says, we got to get more people in for our pastor to preach to, because I'm sure he can get them the gospel. That's addition. But that dead ends somewhere. That limits the work of the grace of God. Look, please. Multiplication is when many believers leave the church building and get out in the highways and hedges carrying the message of Jesus Christ. And you read the book of Acts, at some point in Acts, they moved from addition to multiplication. And if we're going to win this war, we got to do the same thing. We don't need one letter carrier. We need many letter carriers. And I'm looking tonight at a bunch of postmen. That's what I'm looking at right now. Messengers of the grace of God, people whose lives have been changed. And I tell you, we are all Onesimus. We are all Paul. We are all Philemon. And church, it is time. Carry the letter.

If this Bible message has been used of God in your life, or we can pray for you in some definite way, please contact us at enjoyingthejourney.org. We hope you will share the message with others who may also be encouraged by it. For additional full-length Bible messages, please visit Dr. Scott Pauley's YouTube channel. Tomorrow is the Lord's Day, and we want to encourage you to be faithful to attend a Bible preaching church in your area this Sunday. 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
1: Why did God make us so different? 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Not just to sing in unity, but to sing in harmony. That's the music of marriage. God made them in the beginning, male and female.
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2: Now, don't think that faith is the way to get out of suffering. Faith may be a way to endure suffering. Some have faith to escape. Some have faith to endure. The question again is this: can you trust God when you are submerged in suffering? Can you say with Job today, though he slay me, yet will I trust him?
1: Welcome to Love Worth Finding, featuring the profound yet practical lessons of Adrian Rogers. We've all faced devastation at some point in our lives. It's in those difficult seasons that we often ask, if God is enough, can God be trusted in our troubles? This is what Job learned in his suffering. In part one of today's message, Adrian Rogers began to share how the book of Job shows us that God himself is not only necessary, but he is enough. If you have your Bible, turn now to Job chapter 13 and look at verse 15 as Adrian Rogers shares part two of Can God Be Trusted in Your Troubles?
2: The title of the message is Can God Be Trusted in Your Troubles? All of us know that God is necessary. We know we could not exist without Him. I hope you know that. But that's not really the greatest question. Not only is God necessary, the great question is God enough? And we all know that God brings blessings, but we have to admit also that God allows troubles. Now, can God be trusted with our troubles? You know what the devil thinks? The devil thinks that anybody who serves God without some ulterior motive is a fool. And the world is that way. You know what the world will say? Well, that man just goes to church for business reasons. Or that man is in the ministry just for what he can get out of it, or whatever. You see, the devil, he's full of that kind of a lie, that no one can simply love God because he loves God.